0: That's it for today. Our show is the work of Jeannie Montalvo, Benny Leigh Ramirez, Reynaldo Leaños Jr., Nicole Rothwell, and our managing editor, Fernanda Echavarri. Nancy Trujillo is our production manager. Our engineers are Stephanie LeBeau, Julia Caruso, and JJ Carubin. The Latino USA team also includes Roxana Aguirre, Luis Luna, Glorimar Marquez, Julieta Martinelli, and Adriana Rodriguez. Benny Leigh Ramirez and I are executive producers. I'm your host, Maria Hinojosa. You can find Latino USA on your podcast feed, also on our website, latinousa.org. Muchas gracias. No te vayas. Bye.
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7: I'm Greg Allen, NPR's correspondent in Miami. NPR is news as it happens. An earthquake in Japan, the explosion of an oil rig in the Gulf of Mexico, a political standoff in Madison. NPR is there with reporters based in Kabul and Cairo, Tucson, Chicago, and Seattle. NPR brings you news the way you expect it. 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
10: Live from NPR News in Washington, I'm Ryland Barton. A federal judge has issued a preliminary injunction blocking the Trump administration's nearly $2 billion anti-weaponization fund. The judge said the move was necessary, as NPR's Ryan Lucas reports.
11: At a court hearing on a lawsuit challenging the fund, U.S. District Judge Leonie Brinkema said the public statements from DOJ officials that the department was abandoning the fund were not sufficient. She noted that President Trump continues to publicly support the fund and that the government has refused to formally declare under oath that the fund is indeed dead. Judge Brinkema therefore issued a preliminary injunction blocking the fund, but she gave the Justice Department 1 week to provide a clear, unambiguous declaration under penalty of perjury, signed by the acting attorney general and the U.S. Treasury secretary, that the fund will not move ahead. If it does so, the judge said she will likely dismiss the lawsuit. If the government does not do so, then the case will move forward. Ryan Lucas, NPR News, Alexandria, Virginia.
10: A federal judge has refused to stop the White House from staging a UFC mixed martial arts event on the South Lawn of the White House this weekend. The White House calls the lawsuit baseless, saying it's no different from many other events hosted at public forums in the Capitol. NPR's Danielle Kurtzleben has more.
12: A watchdog group has filed a lawsuit attempting to halt the fight, noting the money that UFC stands to make off the event, and that Trump owns up to $50,000 of stock in the company that owns UFC. The DOJ has responded, saying in part it would be too disruptive to halt an event a year in the making, and noting past presidents' White House events. White House spokesperson Davis Engel insisted to NPR there are no conflicts of interest, and added that Trump's assets are in a trust managed by his children.
10: NPR's Danielle Kurtzleben reporting. In Ohio, a group that organizes political activities for Democratic causes was raided by the FBI today. From Ohio Public Radio, Joe Ingles reports.
13: Ohio Organizing Collaborative board member Prentice Haney says FBI agents have searched premises and in some cases taken laptops and electronic devices as well as interviewed people who work with the organization.
14: There's no reason for over 100 agents to be knocking on the doors of everyday Ohio demanding and accusing people of voter fraud as if it was a witch hunt and scaring them with their children, following them in their cars to school and to work. I mean, this was a full-out assault. I mean, they haven't seen

0: meeting like this in Selma.
1: Haney says the people who were contacted by the FBI were told it was related to a case of voter fraud. The FBI has been contacted for comment. For NPR News, I'm Joe Ingles in Columbus, Ohio.
2: A federal appeals court has upheld the conviction of cryptocurrency entrepreneur Sam Bankman-Fried, rejecting arguments that his trial was unfair. Judges expressed skepticism that he was not allowed to present key evidence during his 2023 trial. This is NPR News.
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0: Bonsoir, côté Radio L'École sous 91.3 FM avec cousin Jean Mapou. 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À vendredi prochain, 9h tapant. Bonne nuit.
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3: Election season is underway, and the race for Florida's governor is filling up, leading to questions about who has whose endorsement.
4: How much does his endorsement still matter in the state?
3: Also this week, we remember the tragic shooting that took place 10 years ago at Pulse Nightclub.
5: I was transported back to 10 years ago, and I started crying.
3: We'll also hear about a new state law that's bringing cursive writing back to the classroom and efforts to protect roseate spoonbills, a pink wading bird that was once on the brink of extinction. I'm Regan McCarthy, on air and online. This is Capital Report and our end-of-the-week wrap-up of top stories from Tallahassee. Election season has officially kicked off. One of the most watched contests on the ballot this year will be the gubernatorial race. With Governor Ron DeSantis in the last year of his final term, the candidates to replace him are lining up. WFSU's political reporter Tristan Wood spoke with Spectrum News 13's Jason Delgado about how the field is looking heading into the August primary.
6: Jason, going on, you know, the state voter registration and voter information reg's website, it seems that the field for governor this year is so packed. I know that's not atypical, but I've seen 21 candidates have qualified to run for governor so far. In that race, what candidates are you watching? What candidates do you think are the most relevant so far?
7: Sure. Yeah. And thanks for having me on. Look, I think when it comes to the Democratic field, you know, as you know, that's kind of set in stone at this point. It looks like we have, you know, former Congressman David Jolly set there with his running mate Gwen Graham. But as you pointed out, on the GOP side, one could almost argue the same. There's no doubting that Congressman Byron Donalds is the front runner. Almost every poll shows that, at least poll that you could, you know, seems rooted in some sort of reality. And he's also the Trump endorsed candidate. And that in this state carries a lot of weight. So clearly Byron Donalds is a front runner here. But it's worth mentioning, you know, you have Lieutenant Governor Jake Hollins. He's still out there putting up a fight, still without an endorsement from Governor Ron DeSantis, which was highly expected, at least early on. So we're still without that. And then you have House Speaker Paul Renner, probably, you know, arguably perhaps the most qualified person on this ticket, just given his resume as the former Florida House Speaker, serving in concert with Governor Ron DeSantis, also a Navy veteran, a former prosecutor. But the reality is both Collins and Speaker Renner just aren't gaining notable traction in this primary race. So, it looks like the road's paved for Congressman Donalds. But anything can happen, Tristan.
6: Gotcha. Why do you think Donalds got that endorsement? Why do you think he's positioned so well?
7: I think it's not unreasonable nor unfair to say that President Donald Trump values his allies. And Congressman Byron Donalds has very much been that throughout the years. He's been a very vocal supporter of the president. He's appeared endlessly on cable news, especially Fox News, defending President Trump, defending his agenda. And that seemingly has earned the admiration of President Donald Trump. And that's what gave him very early on, mind you, what scored him that endorsement from the president.
6: Yeah, I understand. As far as fundraising, the Trump endorsement, polling information, frequent appearances on national conservative media, Byron Donalds is definitely the clear front runner in that race. And it doesn't appear close at this point. There's another candidate that you didn't mention that's a kind of a political newcomer that's grabbed a lot of national headlines that James Fishback character. What's going on with him?
7: He is an outsider, political outsider, if you will. And the reason we're talking about him, and everyone seems, not everyone, but you understand what I'm getting at. Why he demands a conversation is because he is very effective at social media. At least it seems. He has a very large social media presence, and it seems like he's attracting a much younger demographic within the GOP. And with that said, he's also said some controversial things that has, also garnered a lot of attention. I know you've covered him to that degree. There's also been several national pieces kind of looking at James Fishback as a potential figure to watch in the GOP in the years to come. But the fact does remain that in terms of Mr. Fishback, the fundraising just doesn't appear there. Just because you have so many followers, say on X, that doesn't, mean that translates into a ton of money in your war chest. And so, with that said, it's very hard to mount a challenge, to topple at least a Trump endorsed candidate when you don't have the resources to do it.
6: And why does fundraising matter so much in these Florida races, these top of ticket races?
7: It sounds pessimistic, but money is largely the name of the game. It's how you get your name out there. It's how you get yourself physically around the state. It's how you flood, the radio markets, the TV markets, the social media ads. It is staffing and canvassing. It's kind of what makes the clock tick in a political campaign. And that sounds so pessimistic, but it is the reality that it takes cash to run a campaign, an effective campaign, and it's hard to do it without it.
6: Heard there. And, even if Fishback had a war chest or any of these other candidates had more money, the reality is with Trump's endorsement, Trump polls very popular with kind of baby boomer generation and older voters, which are disproportionately such a massive voting block in Florida. One of the takeaways I had in my coverage of Fishback is, his campaign strategies almost resemble a lot of kind of what Zoran Mondami from the populist left pulled off in New York, kind of with viral social media marketing targeting millennials and Gen Z. But in reality, the voters are going to show up in this August 18th primary aren't overwhelmingly going to be Gen Z and millennials. New York City is very different than the full state of Florida. And voters in that primary election are going to be overwhelmingly older, which are not as easily persuaded by flashy vertical videos or younger trending social media trends. So I agree with your assessment that it's very it appears that Byron Donalds is the front runner for now. There is, still 2 months left in this race to see what happens, but there's no indication that kind of this pecking order is going to change at this point.
7: And Tristan, I don't know where the commonalities end between those two, but I will 100% agree with you. Both Mamdani and James Fishback are effective at communication and their messaging and what they want to say and how they say it.
6: As we're heading, into these August 18th primaries, is there anything else you're watching or just any other takeaways that you have?
7: Well, I think it'll be interesting. I think at a national level, there's curiosity about what is President Donald Trump's sway over his bloc. Is it still intact? I think it is. Of course it is to some degree. But how much does his endorsement still matter in the state?
6: Additionally, just for listeners, just a quick reminder, these primaries are going to be on August 18th, but the filing deadline to register to vote in the primaries is July 20th. So if you're interested in participating in this primary election, make sure your voter registration is complete and up to date by July 20th. And thank you so much, Jason, for the time. I really appreciate it.
7: Tristan, I appreciate you, my friend. Thank you.
3: This week marks 10 years since the Pulse nightclub shooting, where a gunman opened fire, injuring 58 and killing another 49 people. Pulse was a safe space for the LGBTQ plus community, and that day is widely considered Orlando's darkest day. Central Florida Public Media's Joe Mario Pedersen spoke with the mother of one of the victims. He also talked with experts about grief and why it tends to be more powerful during milestone remembrances.
8: For Christine Leinonen, June 12, 2016 is a day she will never forget. It's the day her son, Christopher Drew Leinonen, and his boyfriend, Juan Ramon Guerrero, had gone to Pulse nightclub for a Latin dance night. The two men were among the 49 people killed there that day.
5: That thought always brings me back to my little, because I still think of my son, he was 32, but I still think of him being a little one. He's just a little, my little son. He's my little baby. He's my little fourth grader laying on the floor of that club.
8: Leinonen recalls waking up at 3 a.m. and seeing a Facebook post from one of Christopher's friends about an attack at Pulse. She got in her car and drove from Polk County, a bit more than an hour away, to a 7-Eleven about a block from the club, hoping to get answers. She ended up about a mile away at Orlando Regional Hospital, where hundreds of other people were also looking for information about their loved ones. That night, Orlando police began escorting families to a conference room, asking for pictures and other identifiable information. She was then told to go home. She did, but according to a post she wrote online, once she arrived home, she was asked to drive right back. After a total of 33 hours waiting for the dreaded news, Orlando police confirmed that Christopher was one of the victims. It's been a long time since that day, but Leinonen says that the grief of losing her son still sneaks up on her. Last week, she was driving.
5: And I was transported right back to 10 years ago, and I started crying as if I was like, come on, Christine, it's 10 years in.
8: Usually, she channels her grief into LGBTQ plus and Pulse activism, but lately, Leinonen says the pain has been more powerful.
5: Well, I'm a little sadder than most years. I don't know if 10 years is just piling on the, you know, the gravity of 10 years is just feeling heavier on my heart this year than most years.
8: That's a common feeling, according to Deborah Beidle. She's the executive director of a University of Central Florida research center working to better treat people with post-traumatic stress disorder.
9: And so I think this idea that there's a certain pathway and that there are certain milestones that we all have to reach at the same time, I think that's one of the biggest misunderstandings.
8: Beidle worked with survivors, family members, and first responders after Pulse.
9: I think what we see in a lot of the survivors is they learn to live with it. I think for some people, they're going to have maybe a little bit of a shock because as we all talk more and as we get close to that date, people who think that maybe they were over it are going to find they have some symptoms again.
8: But those feelings aren't isolated to those directly impacted by the tragedy. The reach of the Pulse shooting was wide, as are the feelings of grief, says John Super, a UCF professor of psychology who also worked with victims and families.
10: They didn't know that neighbor. They knew they were close. They were 2 degrees of separation from the massacre itself.
8: While those unexpected moments of grief that may occur now can be hard, Beidle and Super both say it's part of the healing process and everyone's path is a little different.
9: People are going to do this in their own period of time, and we have to accept that everybody's going to do it when it's right for them.
8: As the healing process continues, many recognize that the community has changed, but not all the change is painful. After the Pulse tragedy, Central Florida responded in a big way. People donating blood and supplies, people donning large white angel wings made from PVC pipe and white fabric as a means of spreading love and protecting those in need. 50,000 people at a candlelit vigil in downtown Orlando.
9: This community's response was just beautiful. And I think the sentiment still exists.
8: Among the throngs of people to come to that vigil was a large group of Muslim women.
11: For a lot of us, we were like, we want to go, but how will that make people that are there feel if a bunch of Muslims showed up?
8: That's Fatima Sadaf Saeed, co-founder of the Muslim Women Organization. She says because the shooter claimed allegiance to the Islamic State, Central Florida Muslims were hesitant to come out and support. Saeed says they were afraid they would be met with anger. But that didn't happen.
11: There were people giving out flowers, and they turned to us and gave us flowers and gave us hugs. And I think everybody needed that.
8: That shared pain, that grief, broke down walls between different communities. Saeed says that the group was welcome at churches and LGBTQ plus functions following the days of Pulse.
11: Honestly, not really having interacted much with the LGBT community until that moment in time.
8: That was difficult for the Muslim group, she said. Gay and trans people are not typically seen in a kind light in Muslim teaching, Saeed said. But after being welcomed by churches and the LGBTQ plus groups, Saeed says the local Muslim community is evolving in its views.
11: And I think we are a much better community because of it. You know, and we've been able to navigate issues about, you know, trans Muslims in the community and queer Muslims, all kinds of things that have come up in those days after. We've been able to navigate it in a way that is much more compassionate, merciful.
8: She says it's still a struggle for some in the community, but the Muslim Women Organization has evolved in a progressive direction.
11: Disasters and hardship, sadly, bring people together. As with any disaster, a flower that has bloomed, right, after.
8: As for Christine Leinonen, she's never gone to a remembrance ceremony. On days that remind her of Christopher, like holidays, Leinonen treats them like any other day.
5: Making them into days is just so painful. It's just more pain than my heart can handle. I just choose not to go. And maybe one day I will go. Maybe even this year I'll go. Who knows? I could change my mind.
8: Joe Mario Pedersen in Orlando.
3: Coming up on Capitol Report, a new law is bringing cursive back to the classroom. And some experts say it's needed.
12: A decade ago, every student in the classroom, or most students, would have been able to read it pretty simply, as if they were reading a typewritten document. And now, like, there's a visible struggle.
3: And we hear about efforts to bring a gangly pink bird back from what was once the brink of extinction.
13: Roseate spoonbills are an indicator species, which can tell us a little bit about the health of its surrounding ecosystem.
3: Florida's new congressional map creating four more U.S. House Republican-leading districts will remain for the midterms. WUSF's Douglas Soule reports the state Supreme Court declined to take up an emergency request to block it.
14: Genesis Robinson heads the Equal Ground Education Fund, one of the advocacy groups suing the state.
15: Our view of this action is still the same. The action taken by the Florida legislature amounts to a partisan power grab in service to Donald Trump.
14: Trump has pushed GOP states to redistrict in a battle for the U.S. House majority. Some Democratic states have responded, but Florida has constitutional restrictions against partisan gerrymandering. Evan Power, chair of the Republican Party of Florida, applauds the decision.
16: I think that people are going to find that the new maps are fair and compact and will give them more of a chance to weigh in on who they want to represent them.
14: A lower court must hear the case first, but already declined to fast-track it. I'm Douglas Soule in Tallahassee.
3: Governor Ron DeSantis recently signed a sweeping education law. It includes a mandate that students in public schools must demonstrate proficiency in reading and cursive writing by the end of fifth grade. On WGCU's Southwest Florida in Focus, Yonju Park explores the current state of cursive and its implementation in education.
17: Based on new legislation signed by Governor Ron DeSantis, students in 3rd through 5th grades across all Florida public schools must show mastery in cursive writing. Yes, cursive writing is back, starting this school year. And by the looks of it, you would have thought that some kids had seen a dinosaur.
18: What? Oh, probably gonna fail that.
19: For me, it takes too long and it's like, looks, I don't know, I just hate, like, the way it looks.
17: Others are ready to tackle this challenge.
20: I think it was for Christmas. My aunt gave me a cursive writing book.
17: Cursive writing has always been a staple in Vanessa Mazzotta's third grade classroom in Lee County's Alva schools. She explains that although cursive writing strikes fear in the hearts of students, she has a system in place.
21: We start with tracing the letters, and then they start with writing the letters on their own. We'll use Play-Doh and different types of modeling clay for them to work the hand muscles to get them stronger. And they'll use that to also form letters on their desk as a part of, like, morning work. once they have been practicing it enough, we'll start copying sentences down, and usually the sentences are fun or somewhat gross facts that the kids really find funny in the morning to copy down.
17: In her years of teaching, Mazada says building up students' tactile stamina lays the foundation for writing success.
21: When you're on an iPad or a phone or a tablet, and you're just scrolling on there, you're not using the same types of muscles in your hand. So a lot of kids become very fatigued with actual handwriting. So by building up their muscles, it really helps them to become more efficient with it.
17: The new Florida law requires that all public elementary schools follow this mandate. Cursive writing has been resuscitated from 2010 when it was dropped as part of the National Common Core standards. The curriculum gap for over a decade has led cursive writing to fall by the wayside nationally. It's hindering routine tasks such as signing forms and checks, according to middle school teacher Julie Tomsick. She says another hurdle is that some parents don't have cursive writing skills themselves.
0: When I taught preschool back in Georgia, I had a lot of parents that they would, when it said parent signature, they would print their name because they did not have a signature because they couldn't have cursive.
17: This knowledge deficit is evident to archivists like Victoria Jones, who started a cursive writing class at the Florida Gulf Coast University, specifically to counter a worrisome trend among budding researchers.
1: Even documents that I would consider to be quite clean, well-written cursive documents, a decade ago, every student in the classroom or most students would have been able to read it pretty simply as if they were reading a typewritten document. And now, like, there's a visible struggle.
17: Jones says the continued preservation of American history depends on the knowledge of cursive writing.
1: If you are interested in American history, you need to be able to read cursive, like English cursive script. Most correspondence, even official documents, letters, all kinds of things were written in cursive up and through the 1980s, 90s, even the early 2000s. So if you can't read cursive, you're kind of creating, there's a barrier then to accessing that information.
17: Archivists are beginning to transcribe handwritten historical materials. But given the extent and scope of collections, this is naturally a glacial undertaking due to Herculean resources required for transcriptions. In contrast to workarounds for society's lack of cursive writing knowledge, Tomsick says the buildup of the skill will just make people's lives easier.
0: I think people don't realize how long it takes to print letters and to learn cursive, and you can see how much faster writing does when you don't have to lift up your pencil as much.
17: Teaching cursive writing in grade schools means that kids can get an early start to developing long-range civic skills. I'm Yeonju Park.
3: 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I'm Regan McCarthy. Finally this week, by the early 20th century, the roseate spoonbill was hunted to the brink of extinction. By the 1930s, there were believed to be only 30 breeding pairs in Florida. WGCU's Southwest Florida in Focus host Jennifer Crawford sits down with Shauna Sayers, a wading bird research specialist at Audubon's Everglades Research Station, to learn about preservation efforts.
22: For more on the roseate spoonbill, we are joined by Shauna Sayers. She is a wading bird research specialist at Audubon's Everglades Research Station. Thank you so much for joining us today, Ms. Sayers.
23: Thank you for having me.
22: Now, it is very interesting to note that the roseate spoonbills are the only native spoonbill to Florida. What makes these birds so special?
23: Yeah, they, as you said, are the only native spoonbill to Florida and the Americas. And unlike many other wading birds, they hunt primarily through tactical foraging, which means they feel around using their spoon-shaped bill to find fish and other prey species. They're pink, which everyone loves a pink bird. Yeah, I think they're one of the more recognizable birds in America, and it's just always a pleasure when you get to see them out there.
22: They are beautiful.
23: Yeah.
22: Now, by the 1930s, they were almost hunted to extinction, mainly for their plumage. Can you talk about what efforts were made nearly 100 years ago that has increased their numbers?
23: Yeah, so some conservation efforts that really help them benefit and increase their numbers would be the Migratory Bird Act that was passed in 1918, public designated nesting efforts and protections for these birds, and overall a kind of a change in societal attitude towards wildlife, more appreciation, and this research and other conservation efforts kind of helped them slowly gain and rebound in their population.
22: A recent report from Florida Bay showed some incredible results. It mentioned that there's a 66% success rate in nesting among 22 active colonies. That's remarkable. How has that been accomplished?
23: Yeah, so this year we had a really great team. We had a lot of effort out there going out every 7 to 10 days to check up on the nest that we were monitoring. And from there, we would follow those chicks through development and see if they eventually get to fledging, which if at least one chick from each nest makes it, then that is considered a success. And so we had overall 244 nests we were monitoring, and 239 we were able to decipher whether the nest was successful or a failure. And from that, we got our 66% success rate.
22: The National Audubon Society's first director of research, Robert Porter Allen, had to find unique ways to study these birds. And I understand he spent weeks in a tent among their colonies. How has that approach changed and evolved into how you're able to track and record the species today?
23: Yeah, Robert Porter Allen, got to give him credit. I can't imagine sleeping with the mosquitoes out there. But yeah, he did a lot for monitoring birds in general. And we do similar yet different in that we don't camp out there, but we're still going out on the ground and searching for these nests and getting in the mangroves, crawling around. So it is very similar, but there's also some other tactics that we're looking into, such as GPS tracking to monitor their northward movement.
22: Besides checking numbers, what can you learn from the research of birds like the roseate spoonbill as far as how they provide a snapshot of what's going on in the ecosystem?
23: Yeah, so roseate spoonbills are an indicator species, which can tell us a little bit about the health of its surrounding ecosystem. The Everglades is a very complex system, so we use roseate spoonbills to monitor its health. Roseate spoonbills depend on specific water heights that have prey frisk concentration that allow them to forage and feed their chicks. So by measuring their nesting success, we can see if the flow down of the water from the Everglades is at a basis that can allow for subaquatic vegetation and prey frisk concentration. So kind of in a simpler term, if the spoonbills aren't doing well, then there's probably something else in the Everglades ecosystem that is not.
22: Now, if anyone lives near a spoonbill nest, is there anything they should be aware of to help keep these species doing well?
23: Yeah, always give them some space. They have a lot of personality and they're very fun to watch, but make sure you do so from a distance and give them the proper time and space that they need to forage and raise their young. We also have a long-term banding program. So if you ever see a spoonbill with a colored leg band, take a picture and make sure to report it through our Google form, and you'll also receive a limited edition spoonbill sticker in the mail.
22: Where can people go to find more about roseate spoonbills and Audubon Florida?
23: Yes, go to the National Audubon Society website, specifically Audubon Florida roseate spoonbills, and you'll find the link there.
3: That was Shauna Sayers of Audubon's Everglades Research Station speaking with WGCU's Southwest Florida in Focus host Jennifer Crawford. Our regular Capitol Report correspondents are Gina Jordan, Randy Buxta, and Tristan Wood. Thanks also to Joe Mario Pedersen, Yan June Park, and Jennifer Crawford. Technical support for Capitol Report comes from Taylor Cox. I'm Regan McCarthy. We hope you'll join us again next week on air and online for more reports from the state capitol.
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1: 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It's great to have you along, and we hope you'll stay tuned. 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

0: It's another great evening of jazz here on 91.3 WLRM, where great jazz comes your way 7 nights a week. 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
1: On last week's Wait, Olympic champion Alana Myers-Taylor says she doesn't wear her medals into restaurants to get free food anymore, like she did when she first won bronze.
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1: 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This week, comedian Robert Smigel tells us if he brings Triumph the Insult comic dog into restaurants to insult his way to a free meal. 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
6: BBC World Service, it's 5 hours GMT. Welcome to Weekend with Julia Morica. Coming up, Elon Musk's SpaceX rockets to a $2 trillion valuation.
7: So it's really a kind of a decisive moment where either we've reached the top or we've only reached the base of what will be a continuing steep climb.
6: The UN condemns increasing levels of aggression and intimidation in the occupied West Bank.
8: 30 armed settlers entered the town, stole my cousin's horse and baby horse with Israeli police and the military and walked out of town. And we couldn't stop them.
6: And as the US gets off to a winning start at the World Cup, we look at how Scotland, after an absence of many years, are hoping to take the tournament by storm. That's all here on Weekend after the World News.

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3: 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And 101.9 NPR for the Palm Beaches. 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
4: BBC World Service, it's 7 hours GMT. Welcome to Weekend with Julian Worricker. The US and Iran say they're close to a peace agreement. We will get the latest. Elon Musk becomes the world's first trillionaire after his company SpaceX debuts on the NASDAQ stock market.
5: This is really either the peak of the AI boom or the beginning of what's going to be a series of peaks as OpenAI and Anthropic 2 go public.
4: Why have the authorities in Kyiv removed a statue of one of the city's most famous writers, Mikhail Bulgakov? And we speak to the Hollywood actor, Harry Shearer, about why he's written a new comedy musical about the former director of the FBI, J. Edgar Hoover.
6: Somebody who just spent his life building himself up as this legendary hero of crime fighting, and we thought is ripe for a takedown.
4: That's all here on Weekend, after the world news.
7: BBC News with Moira Alderson. The US military says its forces have shot down a number of Iranian drones targeting commercial ships in the Strait of Hormuz. The latest flare-up comes within hours of Washington and Tehran, both indicating that they were inching towards a peace agreement. Here's Lise Doucette.
8: Both sides are taking the high ground, saying we're not going to leak details of this deal. Both sides then leak details of the deal, then accuse the other side of leaking details of the deal, which are incorrect. This is really just an arrangement. It's a framework. It's a memorandum of understanding. There will be an opening of the Strait of Hormuz by Iran and by the United States. There will be a commitment by Iran not to acquire or to develop nuclear weapons. The Americans continue to say that Iran will not get any money. Iran, though, in the details it has leaked, has said that there will be the release of some of its frozen assets.
7: The US-based artificial intelligence developer Anthropic says the Trump administration has ordered it to withhold access to its most advanced AI models from foreign governments, companies and individuals over national security concerns. A statement from the company said it's complying with the government's directive. President Trump says the leader of the notorious Venezuelan criminal gang Tren de Aragua has been killed. Mr. Trump said the US military had carried out a lethal strike on Nino

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3: Thousands of people are taking part in the LGBTQ Pride Parade in South Korea's capital Seoul, with a conservative Christian group holding a counter-rally nearby. Participants converged with rainbow flags and drumming troops in what is one of Asia's largest annual pride gatherings, called the Seoul Queer Culture Festival. Same-sex marriage is not legally recognised in South Korea. That's the latest. BBC News.
4: In 1969, Marjorie Stoneman Douglas founded Friends of the Everglades to protect the River of Grass. 55 years later, they continue their efforts with their Rescue the River of Grass campaign. 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
5: Welcome to the South Florida Roundup on WLRN. I'm Tim Padgett. Bienvenidos, bienveni, benvindo. In this century, Florida has been a laboratory for conservative policies, from school vouchers to abortion restrictions. But the latest campaign feels especially sweeping. This month, Republican Florida Governor Ron DeSantis and the GOP-controlled state legislature put forth a constitutional amendment proposal that would drastically reduce, and perhaps eliminate, property taxes. In other words, the revenue source that has funded local government and local government services since time immemorial. If voters approve the ballot measure in November, the homestead exemption on non-school property tax levies would rise threefold next year to $150,000, then to $250,000 in 2028, and then perhaps to full exemption. Local governments could see a loss of $13 billion in the next 2 years, which means Floridians will have to decide, would the admittedly welcome tax relief be worth the potential public services grief? Can local government survive this revolution? And in the end, is that the whole point? South Florida stands to be heavily impacted, so we'd of course like to hear your thoughts. Call us at 800-743-WLRN, 800-743-9576. Few local government officials appreciate the impact of a move like this better than county property appraisers, who estimate our taxable property values and apply those homestead exemptions. So we've invited three of South Florida's property appraisers to help us understand what we face if this proposal passes. Joining me now are Tomas Regalado, Miami-Dade County's appraiser and former mayor of the city of Miami, Marty Kerr, his counterpart in Broward County, and Dorothy Jacks, their counterpart in Palm Beach County. Welcome to all of you.
6: Well, thank you so much, Tim, for having us on and for inviting us to talk about this today.
7: Thank you, Tim.
5: I'd like to start with a clip here of Governor DeSantis this month making the claim that seems to be at the heart of this campaign, which is property taxes are essentially an unfair levy on homeowners.
8: When you're taxing wealth or property, it's like you're taxing an unrealized gain every year. You buy your house, okay, you pay a sales, you pay taxes in that transaction, and then you keep getting taxed year after year after year, and sometimes more. Even with a homestead, it still can go up, and all of a sudden, you could be paying way more.
5: Tomas Regalado of Miami-Dade County, just briefly, I'd like to hear your response to the governor's assertion that the model that local governments in this state have relied on for three-fourths of their revenue is in fact an unfair recurring tax we would never impose on any other purchase in our lives. Is he right?
7: I think he's half right, but I do think that what we hear from the people is that they are very

0: upset, very angry that they can have a house. They cannot have a house if they do not keep paying rent to the government. And that's the narrative that the governor and some people are creating. I believe that is true in terms of many people that have their home that live on a check from their retirement from Social Security, and I've seen it every single day. Granted, we have thousands and thousands of people that are using some kind of relief right now without the referendum, with all the exceptions that we have. I believe that there is a movement in the state of Florida, or at least here in Miami-Dade County, of people wanting to vote for them instead of the government.
1: That's an interesting way of putting it, paying a homeowner paying rent to the government. Marty Kerr, from your perspective as Broward County's property appraiser, what are your thoughts about the governor's assessment of the property tax tradition that you just heard?
2: I think, and again, Tim, thank you so much for having me on. I'll tell you my thoughts about it. I think the governor's perception is the perception actually of a lot of people. And I also think other people have different thoughts as well. And here's the issue, really, that's most important is, right now there's going to be a constitutional amendment that's going to be put before the voters in November. And this amendment is very important, very consequential, and can really change things. And I think what people need to think about is this. When there's an elected official that you're not happy with, you can change that elected official for somebody else by voting somebody else in there. When you amend the Constitution, it's kind of there forever. And so at the end of the day, one thing that I know I'm doing, and I know Tomas is doing, and Dorothy's doing in Palm Beach County, is we're basically just giving the people of our communities all of the facts. Basically, this is the savings to the property owner in our counties. This is the fiscal impact of local government, so that when they go and they vote, they can make the best, most informed decision possible. And that's pretty much the approach that we're taking.
1: Dorothy Jacks, as Palm Beach County's property appraiser, your thoughts on this central question the governor raises as the basis for reducing, if not eliminating, property taxes?
3: I'm not sure I agree that it is a rent on one's home. I think you have to think about it as a tax in the form of many other taxes that we pay. I don't know that every month when you pay your tax on your utility bills, or when you pay your certainly sales tax or your gas tax, you think to yourself, oh, I'm giving that money to the government, and somehow I owe the government, and I can't buy this item without paying that money to the government. I mean, in a way, that's also something to be thought about. However, I will say, and I agree with my friend Tomas very much, that there are ways that you could help the folks in Florida who are really struggling with property tax that would not be so difficult for local government. After all, it is the government that people like the most, and to create an issue where they will have to raise rates, raise taxes on everybody else is just pretty tough to swallow when there are other ways this could be done to help those that need it the
1: That's an
3: most.
1: interesting point you make, that people like their local government more than they highly regard, say, the federal government or the state government. I think that's an interesting point to ponder there. All that said, Tomas Regalado, if this ballot measure passes in November and those homeowners' homestead exemptions take those leaps from 50% to 150% next year, then 250%, in 250,000 in 2028, and then maybe even full exemption down the road. Estimates, as I mentioned, point to $4.6 billion in revenue being lost statewide next year and $8.4 billion in 2028. What will the impact be for Miami-Dade County in terms of lost property tax revenue? And how does your time, for example, as mayor of Miami affect how you approach this?
0: Well, I would, if I were the mayor of Miami at this moment, coming up with some a heavy impact from the referendum, I will do what we did in 2009 when we have the bubble and when we have the foreclosure crisis. Tim, at that time, We had in the budget of the city of Miami, the largest in South Florida, on the state of Florida, $100 million deficit,
1: right?
0: Because value have dropped like a rock. And what we did is we sort of capped the pensions. So, you know, there is an escalating table for the pension. We reduced some salaries, but we did not fire employees. We did not alter services. And it worked. Suddenly the investors, the developers decided that Miami was the place to build, and we had billions and billions of dollars every single year. So just tighten the belt.
1: As I remember, though, you and the city manager at that time during the Great Recession did have to consider some layoffs, including police and fire, but you were able to count on things like federal grants and pension and salary adjustments to make it work. Are you going to have to, you know, think about those same kind of things if you lose that property tax revenue today, as you know, as opposed to the Great Recession?
0: Well, the county is our regional government, so there will be a small municipalities that will be hurt, and hopefully they will figure out a way or get some relief from the state. But the county that offer the basic services will lose, we believe, $303 million in the homestead reduction, and about 50-some million dollars in the lowering the 10% cap to 5%. This is almost $400 million in a $13 billion budget. Yes, there were some requirements in the implementing bill, but now I believe that this has been solved by just adding another line saying that the commissioners have the right to propose some different programs to be paid out of the general budget.
1: And let's remind people that it appears the proposed property tax reduction would not touch certain areas such as schools and public safety and other essential services. And I misspoke a little earlier. I want to correct myself. I was using percentages instead of dollars. These homestead exemptions would take leaps from $50,000 currently to $150,000 next year, then $250,000 in 2028. Marty Kerr, can you walk us through the impact in Broward County, where we should remind folks some local governments rely exclusively on residential property taxes? And your public hospital system, for example, is a big consideration as well, no?
2: It is. And I think that's a great question, Tim. And this is what I was really hoping to talk about today, because at the end of the day, as I said before, everybody in Florida is going to ask to be vote for or against this amendment, and they just need all the information. And so let me just quickly bring you through how it affects Broward County with each of the proposed exemptions that would take into place. So if this passes with more than 60% of the vote on January 1st, 2027, if you were a resident on or before January 1st, 2027, you would first get $150,000 homestead exemption. So what does that mean for Broward County? Right now, there are 424,000 homesteaded properties in Broward County. If that were in effect, the average property owner would save right about $1,325. But the Broward County Commission, for example, would lose about 11% of what it collects in its property taxes, which is around $200 million. Right. The next year in 2028, there'd be a $250,000 exemption.
1: Exactly.
2: And when that's applied, the average property owner in Broward County would save about $2,661, but the Broward County Commission would lose right about $333 million, which is about 19% of what they collect. Okay. And then what the constitutional amendment says, it says the legislature is supposed to make a schedule to possibly eliminate all homestead property taxes. And if that were the case for all taxing authorities but the school board, again, there are 424,000 homesteaded properties. Right. The average property owner would save about $3,448. The county commission would lose about $636 million. And you asked something very important. You asked about all of our cities and all of our taxing authorities. And all of our cities are impacted differently depending on how much homesteaded property they have and how much commercial property they have.
1: Yeah.
2: So let's say, for example, they eliminated all homestead property taxes. The two cities in Broward County that are stark contrast to each other are Pembroke Park and Parkland. Pembroke Park has barely any homesteaded properties. It's a mobile home community with commercial properties. They will lose about 1.4% of what they collect. That's negligible. They can take that. Yeah. However, Parkland, which is a bedroom community, almost all homesteaded, would lose about 75% of what they collect in property taxes.
1: Right.
2: And what I think is just is very important is that when people go and vote in November, they just really do their research because this is such a very, very important consequential issue.
1: Good advice to do the research. We have Jerry in South Miami on the line. You want to replace property taxes with a progressive income tax, Jerry. Tell us what you mean, and welcome to the South Florida Roundup.
4: Well, thank you. Well, two things I learned when I was a kid. My father taught me there's no free lunch, and when I was a very little kid, I learned there's no tooth fairy. You can't take away the revenues. You'll lose most of the services. My favorite president said, which is Teddy Roosevelt, you need to have a progressive income tax so those who make the most and can afford it will pay more. We used to have one progressive tax in the state. I've been here since 1946.
1: Wow. Okay.
4: And in the Great Depression, when property values totally collapsed, we had no sales tax then either, they put in a tax on stocks, bonds, and mortgages. Because the only people who had those were rather wealthy people and who could afford to pay the tax.
1: Well, a state income tax in Florida is going to be a hard sell, though, Jerry. Thanks for your call. We appreciate it. Dorothy Jacks, the impact in Palm Beach County, especially in light of what County Administrator Joe Abruzzo said this week about possibly losing some $400 million in operating revenue over the next 2 years. What are your thoughts, especially, and I know you've mentioned, as Marty did, their bedroom communities being adversely affected because they rely so heavily on property tax, places like Boynton Beach and Green Acres, for example. What are your thoughts? What are you bracing for up there?
3: Palm Beach County is very much filled with lovely, small, local communities. We have 39 municipalities in Palm Beach County, and probably, in my estimation, anywhere between probably 6 and 10 of them are in the bullseye, if you will, for this this change, if it is approved by the voters, meaning that they are, as Marty said, bedroom communities where little value is there beyond what homesteaders have already had and had capped for many years. I mean, it's important to note that although somebody might live in a home worth $500,000, if they've lived there for even just 10 years, they probably are only paying tax at the moment on, say, $250,000. And that's the top of the cap limit. So if you think about it, in many of these bedroom communities, residents will pay nothing to their local municipality, the municipality that they love. They will pay their school tax. And the other thing that we haven't discussed yet, and I just want to bring it up, is that taxing authorities are going to have little choice but to raise their tax rate. Yeah. And when they do that, any value that is above the 250 mark, let's say, in 2 years, is going to actually pay more tax than they are paying today on that same value.
1: Yeah.
3: Because if the rates rise, then they're going to pay more. And that doesn't even contemplate moving the tax burden or the expense burden to our non ad valorem assessments, special assessments, which could also be done under these rules. So, you know, in Palm Beach County, just quickly, you asked, we're, as our administrator said, we're at about $325 million in at the 250 mark. But again, that does not take into account any change in the rates that may occur.
1: Right. Well, we're going to take a short break here, and when we're back, we'll continue our conversation with Tomas Regalado, Marty Kerr, and Dorothy Jacks, the property appraisers for Miami-Dade, Broward, and Palm Beach counties, about Florida's possible elimination of property taxes. This is the South Florida Roundup on WLRN.

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1: These documents never leave Washington, D.C. until now. 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Miami is one of them. The Freedom Plane Tour will land here June 20th. And you can view the original founding documents, George Washington's Oath of Allegiance, the Treaty of Paris, an early draft of the Bill of Rights, and more. 14 days only, June 20th through July 5th. 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
2: Welcome back to the South Florida Roundup on WLRN. I'm Tim Padgett. Let's continue our conversation with Tomas Regalado, Marty Kerr, and Dorothy Jacks, the property appraisers for Miami-Dade, Broward, and Palm Beach counties, about the potential local government services impact South Florida will feel if Florida voters pass a ballot measure in November to drastically reduce, if not eliminate, property taxes. We, of course, want to hear your thoughts. 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And, in fact, we have Peter from Little Havana on the line. He wants to eliminate the homestead exemption. Peter, tell us how you think that would work.
3: Well, we're in a red state. We're not supposed to be socialists. We're not supposed to provide subsidies to people. That's what we keep hearing. And if you really wanted to eliminate the handcuff that many people have who've homesteaded their properties for decades and are paying very little, and you want to deal with the supply-demand issue, simply eliminate the homestead. Let everything trade the way the market should trade, and lo and behold, the government gets its revenue, and you get people moving out of their homes because they can no longer afford them and the price adjusts. That's all I would say. If we're a red state, why are we subsidizing anything? So eliminate the homestead is what I would suggest.
2: No, thanks very much for that thought, Peter. We appreciate it. Tomas Regalado in Miami-Dade County, despite the obvious tax relief this proposal would hand Florida homeowners, even conservatives are criticizing the proposal. The conservative Wall Street Journal editorial page weighed in yesterday, for example, saying it was, quote, disappointed in Governor DeSantis because it said his plan will end up forcing local governments like yours to shift its revenue burdens from homeowners to business owners, sales tax payers, and especially renters to keep services viable. Do they have a point, sir?
4: No, they do not. They do not have a point because on the ballot, there's also some amendment that talks about reducing the 10% cap to 5% for non-homestead properties.
2: Okay.
4: In the beginning of this debate, it was said, well, only commercial, but they included even those second homes that people have. So the renters doesn't have a reason to be chastised for what is happening in November 3rd.
2: Okay. But you don't foresee a shift in this burden going to renters then as a result of all this?
4: They can, because the renters live in property that is not homestead, and there's going to be a cap meeting that the owners are going to be paying less than they were paying before. Okay. Now, they may have an excuse about, the government need more money and they're taxing us. But that's not an excuse. That's something that is not happening. And we only have to trust in their goodwill for not hiking the rent to the people.
2: Okay.
4: But, you know, Tim and I, Marty and Dorothy have expressed in details exactly what is going to happen. And we are kind of the same in Miami-Dade County, although we are a poorer county, meaning that we have more poor people, more retired people. And now all these people already have different exemptions, meaning that the governments have not been getting the money from this exemption for many years. Just in this fiscal year, we have done 40,000 new exemptions for people in Miami-Dade County with the value of $1.18 billion. So we're doing our thing, and the governments are not getting the money since these people have registered for this property.
2: Right. You're speaking to the point Peter, our caller earlier, made. Marty Kerr in Broward County, what's been your response to the criticism we're seeing, including a lawsuit filed by a group that's emerged here in South Florida called Save Our Voters from Misleading Ballot Language? But other groups like Tax Foundation, for example, are pointing to estimates that we could see sales taxes have to double in this state to more than 15% in order to make up the impact of this measure. Are these valid points and complaints they're making?
5: Well, here's what how I can answer that the best way I can. I've actually had a lot of conversations, just like I'm sure Dorothy has and Tomas has, with many residents on this issue. They're bringing it up to me. They're talking to me about it. And what I think is very, very interesting, Tim, is it's not a political partisan issue. It really isn't. Mm-hmm. As you know, generally, when you have different issues, the Democrats, we go on our little corner, the Republicans go in their little corner. Not in this one. I've had Democrats and Republicans come to me that were supportive of it and who are against it. And so I actually think there's a lot of information out there. And I also think the closer you get to November, more information will come out. But now it's on the ballot. And what I think is exceptionally important is the power now is in the hands of the people. And the people, everybody that's going to go vote on this, if you go and vote in Florida, you really need to do your homework because this is a very, very consequential vote. That's the best way I can explain what the people are saying out there. Mm-hmm. It's going to be, I think, probably one of the most consequential votes anybody's ever going to make. Because I said at the beginning, when you're not happy with somebody in public office, you can elect somebody else to that office. But when you change the Constitution, it's there forever.
2: This is more permanent, right? Dorothy Jackson, Palm Beach County, how do you view the criticism of the property tax measure from the standpoint of how it could unfairly and perhaps inordinately shift the local revenue burden in this state in the manner we've just been discussing?
6: Well, if I could, Tim, I just wanted to speak to the lawsuit filing because the public should be aware that, this is, I don't want to call it standard practice, but oftentimes when a ballot measure is proposed, especially one that moved as quickly as this one did, mm-hmm. There is some question that needs to be decided by the courts as to whether the language explains it enough for the regular voter to understand.
2: That was one of the Wall Street Journal's editorial arguments, is that the governor and the legislature should have let other entities sort of help sift through the details of this before rushing it onto the ballot. You agree with that?
6: Well, I do think that normally we see when exemptions have been raised in past years, when the caps were brought into play, which was all done through the Constitution, through amendments, we did see a lot more discussion, robust discussion at the legislature over the course of their normal weeks of session rather than the 2 days that happened here. So, I think it's particularly difficult because the cities and the counties haven't really had the time to find out exactly what the consequences will be. The other interesting thing, I think, is that while the governor's talked about this as a tax elimination, because the school boards have been removed from having to, if you will, be a part of the additional exemptions that have been proposed, it's not an elimination. Everyone will continue to pay the school board tax.
2: Sure.
6: So,
2: mm-hmm.
6: Marty mentioned earlier the amounts that people will save. I think what people will need to do is find that out from their local property appraiser and then make a decision about, is the savings that they are going to get worth the services that they may lose, and also the potential that the tax that they pay on the rest of their value may increase. Because like I said, if you're below those 250,000 thresholds and 150,000 at the moment, well, you're okay. But if you're above them, then you are going to pay a property tax to the county and to the, your city if you're in one, and to all the special districts. Mm-hmm. And if the rate at which the tax is going to be charged increases, well, your taxes are going to increase over time. Mm-hmm. And at what point does that make up for the difference? And to Marty's point also, that, you know, you change the Constitution, it's forever. A lot of these things, if we think about what we will be facing in 5 years or in 10 years in the state in the way of reduced services and the potential of shifting the tax burden, you know, we have to think about that too. It can't be an instantaneous gratification thing. We all need to think about it long term.
2: Right. Now, we just have a few minutes left here, and I want to just engage all three of you very quickly on a larger issue here, not just about property taxes, but the larger idea of local government, of home rule, which, as far as long as I've been a journalist, was a sacred concept for the Republican Party especially. Aside from being about tax relief, does this also feel like the state exerting more control over counties and municipalities? Does it undermine home rule? Tomas Regalado?
4: I think it does. And I think it is undermining local rule, because we know that now the only tax that can be increased by a local government, meaning the county, a regional government, is the gas tax. They can, by state mandate, they cannot create another tax. They cannot create an increase in sales tax. So they have to live with that. They have to live. So there is an effort from the state to undermine the small communities. But at the end of the day, Marty and Dorothy are right. We need to inform the people. Luckily, we have been told that we have to send in the trim that we will be sending in August the ballot language to more than 1 million people here in Miami-Dade County.
2: That, right.
4: That is going to help, and hopefully people like you will help to continue to explain this. But at the end of the day, it would not be the end of the world.
2: Right. Marty Kerr, your thoughts on that larger question of, you know, admittedly, tax relief, though, versus the potential undermining of home rule?
5: Well, I can definitely tell you this. I've had the privilege of serving in the Florida legislature and on the Broward County Commission, and now as our property appraiser. And I've loved every single bit of it. But I can definitely tell you, I actually believe that local government is by far the most important, because you're closest to the people. And as a result, it's your job to really deal with the issues that people are facing every single day. And so I am hopeful that the legislature will, you know, change course maybe in their next legislative session and not do as many unfunded mandates, things of that nature, because at the end of the day, we're really the ones down here, especially when you're a city commissioner or a county commissioner. You're the one that's really, really having to make the hard choices. And so that's also why, truthfully, I think it's very important that people really do their research and actually find out where your property taxes go, which is basically local services.
2: And Dorothy Jacks, I'll give you the last word here on this.
6: I think it's going to, if it passes, it will probably change the face of our state in some ways. There are many counties, not a few, many counties which are already what's called fiscally restrained, which are being subsidized by the state as far as revenue so that they can continue basic operations.
2: Right.
6: I don't know how that changes in this new world. And I think that's got to be addressed. As far as state funding to help some of these communities that have nowhere else to go.
2: Tomas Regalado, Marty Kerr, and Dorothy Jacks are the property appraisers from Miami-Dade, Broward, and Palm Beach counties. Many thanks to all three of you.
5: Thank you, Tim. Have a wonderful day.
2: You too.
4: Thank you.
5: Bye, everybody.
2: Still to come, WLRN reporters take us to the Soccer World Cup. 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
0: 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Today's program was pre-recorded, so our phone lines are closed for now. 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
7: 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Social media influencers Rena and Preston Shrewsbury are racing to reveal their dream home renovation before their divorce goes public. He suspects an affair, she suspects sabotage, and when the handyman gets killed, it's up to Frank and Lou to step in and crack the case. 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
2: Welcome back to the South Florida Roundup on WLRN. I'm Tim Padgett. The Men's Soccer World Cup is here, literally, since Miami is one of the tournament's host cities for the month-long tournament that started yesterday in the U.S., Mexico, and Canada. So to get you psyched for soccer, we're bringing you some of WLRN's recent World Cup curtain raiser reports. And we'll start in Broward County, where we find the second largest Brazilian diaspora in the U.S. It is, not surprisingly, a soccer-obsessed community whose home country team, known as A Seleção, will play here in Miami later this month. But as WLRN Broward County reporter Carlton Gillespie tells us, economic and political factors may be muting the Seleção excitement.
9: The volleyball courts on the north side of the Deerfield Beach Pier are always busy on the weekends. The courts fill up by 9 a.m. and stay that way until well into the afternoon. One of the courts there has a net that drops just slightly below regulation height. And they're not playing volleyball there. They're playing foot volley, or as the Brazilians who brought the sport to the beach call it, futebol. It's a dazzling blend of volleyball and soccer skills. The bump, set, spike of volleyball is now a player guiding the ball upward with their chest before their partner heads it up towards the net before an arcing bicycle kick snaps it over to the opposition. The beach, some locals call Deerfield de Janeiro, is one of the many ways the Brazilian community has made its mark in northern Broward.
10: The right side is American. The left side is a Brazilian.
9: That's Junior Sandara. He came to the area from Brazil in 1998 and works as the sports director at the First Brazilian Baptist Church in Pompano Beach.
10: It's funny because you go to the right side, the bikinis and everything, they're really quiet. And if you just cross the pier, the left side, a little samba, a little futebol.
9: Sandara was part of the early wave of Brazilian immigration to Broward cities like Coconut Creek, Deerfield Beach, and Pompano Beach in the late 90s and early aughts. Today, there are scores of Brazilian businesses lining the commercial corridors in those cities.
11: I would say by 2010, there were already so many businesses that you could get anything Brazilian you needed.
9: Renata Botezo is a deputy director at the Florida Immigrant Coalition. She wrote her doctoral thesis on the Brazilian community in South Florida. She was happy to be in America when she arrived to Palm Beach Gardens in 2004, but when she first heard from a friend about a Brazilian bakery in Pompano Beach, she had to drive down.
11: There are moments in which you miss something. You miss a food item, or you want to hear music. So, and those are the moments that having some infrastructure creates some comfort.
9: Official counts say there are nearly 25,000 Brazilians in Broward County. Botezo says that's definitely an undercount.
11: No, Brazilians don't know what to answer in the census. That's part of why it becomes so complicated.
9: Botezo says through her work, the fear of increased immigration enforcement presence at World Cup games is palpable in the community. She said soccer is part of her culture, but that she won't risk going to the stadium.
11: Absolutely not. Unless FIFA puts explicit rules that will protect those around me, I am absolutely not participating in the same way. It said,
9: fear of an immigration crackdown isn't the only thing scaring fans away from the games. Sandara's excitement for this World Cup has been diminished by exorbitant ticket prices. For Brazil's game against Scotland at Hard Rock Stadium, the cheapest tickets are more than $1,600. He says everyone he knows feels like they've been priced out.
10: It's too expensive, the tickets. Really expensive. So I'm not sure if it... You know what? I didn't hear anybody. My friends are going to the game.
9: Sandara and I are at the basketball court at the First Brazilian Baptist Church. To combat the high cost, the church is already planning its own watch party.
10: This one here, this is like a stage.
12: is going down, and we're going to have a big screen TV right there.
9: Like many from the soccer-crazed nation, the sport is special to Sandara. Growing up, he'd move around a lot with his grandparents, and it was hard for him to make friends. Until he found the nearest pitch.
12: Okay, where's the soccer field here? Oh, it's right there. All right, I was there. Okay, can I play? Oh, yeah, I can play. Yeah, so boom, that's it. Next day, I had like 20 friends.
9: Sandara won't actually be at the watch party either. He's found a way around the high prices by volunteering with FIFA, which gets him that coveted stadium access to the South Florida games. I'm Carlton Gillespie in Deerfield Beach.
2: Brazil plays Scotland at Hard Rock Stadium in Miami Gardens on June 24th. Now let's turn to the heat. Not Miami's NBA team, but the actual torrid South Florida summer temperatures that World Cup players will likely encounter during the 7 games to be played in Miami. WLRN environment editor Jenny Stiletovich tells us what they and fans from around the world can expect.
13: For this heat season, the Miami office of the National Weather Service is adding a whole new target for forecasts. The World Cup.
14: We're going to be deployed to the Miami-Dade County Emergency Operations Center.
13: Robert Moeda is the chief meteorologist for the National Weather Service's Miami office.
14: We're going to have meteorologists deployed to the City of Miami's command post at Bayfront Park, where they're having a fan fest almost on a daily basis for June and parts of July. And we're also going to be at the stadium on game days.
13: Moeda says to keep up with the additional workload, the Weather Service will be sending reinforcements from around the country. Going out into the field is a little unusual for meteorologists, but not unheard of for big events like the Super Bowl. What makes the World Cup different is the scale and timing. In the dead of summer, not winter, and for 7 matches, not one big game.
14: The heat season is here, the summer is approaching, and we need to really stay safe out there and take those precautionary measures against the heat.
13: Here in South Florida, we're used to steamy weather. But a few years ago, scientists and weather forecasters realized conditions were getting worse thanks to climate change.
15: Scorching heat, and tonight, changes are coming to Miami-Dade's Extreme Heat Action Plan.
16: Heat index topped 110 degrees today, putting South Florida under its first ever excessive heat.
17: Time now for our favorite part of the day. We get to ask the question, how hot is it?
13: More intense rainfalls coupled with just a fraction of temperature increases means the feels-like temperature is rising. So a few years ago, Miami-Dade County started a heat season, and the National Weather Service lowered the threshold for issuing warnings to better reflect those worsening risks from hot weather.
18: People, the way they experience heat in Miami is very different than the way heat is experienced in other cities in the U.S.
13: Amy Clement is an atmospheric scientist at the University of Miami Rosenstiel School who studies heat. I went to see Clement to find out if a stadium full of enthusiastic soccer fans might have special risk from the heat. She says about 4 months out of the year, including when the World Cup is being played in South Florida, temperatures consistently reach levels considered dangerous by the Weather Service.
18: In Miami, we've moved away from this idea about heat waves because heat doesn't come in waves here. It starts in May and ends in October.
13: But she says for many different reasons, heat produced by pavement, air conditioners, car exhaust, even by people in crowds like the World Cup, it can be difficult to predict just how much heat can be experienced in a specific place at a specific time.
18: So I actually don't even know if I can answer your question about the stadium itself, whether it will be exposed.
13: Her lab at Rosenstiel has tried to pin down the answer by doing studies that involve visiting people's homes or workplaces.
18: Exposure to heat here is very dependent on your occupation, on your income, and your vulnerability to it depends on pre-existing conditions or, you know, health status. And all of these things weave together in ways that make it really complex for people here in South Florida to deal with heat.
13: It's an important question to answer because for Weather Service warnings to be effective and protect people, there need to be thresholds. But unlike flooding or lightning, how someone experiences heat has a lot of variables.
18: It's a real gray area of what the threshold should be. And that's the same discussion happening right now with the FIFA and the fans. It's like, who's at risk at what level of heat? And how would you know? And how would you even monitor it?
13: FIFA, soccer's international governing body, has rules about heat for players. It's based on what's called the wet bulb temperature, which combines temperature with humidity to determine whether sweat can effectively cool the body. In December, FIFA announced it would impose water breaks halfway through each half of the matches, regardless of weather or location. Moeda, the forecasting chief at the Miami Weather Service, says meteorologists will be posted at player training facilities to help track the heat risk to players. But what about fans and all the workers?
18: Great that the athletes will be kept, that they should be kept healthy. But I think the bigger risk here is the fans. And let me just say that, you know, then there's the rest of us who are living here. Many of us are, you know, well adapted because we're in air conditioned, you know, work environments. But a lot of people, according to the census data, 25% of laborers in Florida work outdoors.
13: Besides the stadium and training facilities, Moeda says meteorologists will be stationed at places where fans gather to provide information to soccer officials and emergency managers. They'll also be at transportation hubs. He says the Weather Service will also be issuing advisories directly to the public, like during a regular heat season.
14: For a critical event like this, where, you know, tens of thousands of people, safety is super important.
13: As for cooling stations or other measures to address heat, officials at Hard Rock Stadium referred questions to FIFA. FIFA did not respond to WLRN's request for comment. Miami's local host committee is overseeing events in downtown Miami and at parks all around the county. In an email to WLRN, a spokeswoman said shade, access to water and hydration, and cooling features will be available. The nighttime matches mean stadium temperatures will be slightly cooler, but Clemens says out-of-towners might be caught off guard by how hot it can be at night in South Florida. That's because of the humidity. Nights don't cool down nearly as much as they do in other places.
18: At nighttime, when the sun is not shining, the earth is radiating heat away to space, and that's why in a desert it's cool, because it's so dry, all that heat just goes right out to space. But here in Florida, at nighttime, there's a layer of humidity that traps the radiation.
13: So she says fans need to remember to be proactive, stay hydrated, find shade when you can, and...
18: be aware. It's going to be hot. That's my prediction.
13: And remember, in the words of Shakira, the sun comes out when you least expect it. I'm Jenny Stiletovich in Miami.
2: Miami will host the World Cup bronze final game on July 18th. This year, Haiti's men qualified for the World Cup for the first time in more than half a century. That's created a somewhat awkward situation for Haitian fans, though, who for decades have rooted for Brazil. WLRN's Wilkin Brutus spoke with Haitians about shifting their loyalties back to Les Grenadiers.
19: Les Grenadiers, Haiti's national soccer team, is back on the world stage for its first World Cup appearance in over 50 years, and the feat has rightly dominated the headlines. In songs like Quem Pas Sauté, which translates to I'm Unafraid by the iconic Haitian band Boukman Experience, is a cultural rallying cry heard across stadiums. But Haitian culture has been dominating social media feeds for a few years now, driven by music and dance genres like La Bodai and Compa, the viral 2026 Winter Olympics opening ceremony uniforms, and a new appreciation for Haitian food, art, and literature. It's a global renaissance, says the Haitian diaspora, who attended a sold-out friendly match between Haiti and Peru at the nearly 30,000-seat new stadium in Miami.
20: When I first came here, it was a shame to be Haitian.
19: Patrick Casimir immigrated here from Haiti in 1991. He was among many Haitians who faced severe social and legal discrimination. He noted a distinct cultural shift by 1996 with the rise of the Fugees, the hip-hop group founded by Haitians Wyclef Jean and Praz Michel, along with Lauryn Hill.

0: Casimir says it took the group's mainstream success to spark a broader interest in Haitian culture.
1: With Fuji starting long ago, we became pride to our country. We became, we happy to be Haitian, but that's not the same like in the 80s. People would be ashamed to say they're Haitian, but not anymore.
0: That interest has grown into appreciation. Haiti's compas music was recently added to a UNESCO cultural heritage list. Haitian traditional food staples, like the iconic black mushroom rice, du jonjon, and the slow-cooked vegetable stew, legume, receive praise from upscale culinary spaces. Haitian American and Pompano native Marlon Simeus says Haitians aren't seeking validation, they're demanding respect.
2: We don't need to prove anything to anybody. It's just good to see that younger generation seeing that, you know, like, you know, the pridefulness and just the sovereignty is something we can get behind.
0: Historic milestones include achievements in mainstream art, academia, and literature. Rosa Zephyr is a Haitian American from Homestead. She says soccer's biggest stage is amplifying the small and big cultural wins for Haiti.
3: And let me just say, growing up, you know, we went through so much scrutiny. We went through so much, like, you know, people scrutinize our culture, people scrutinize our food. So to be able to see everyone present, and especially with FIFA World Cup bringing us more closer to each other, it's such an honor.
0: Haiti and Curaçao are just two Caribbean island nations competing in the 48-team FIFA World Cup tournament.
4: It's beautiful to finally have our own team, have something that is yours.
0: Haitian fans who previously supported the likes of Brazil or Argentina now cannot wait to cheer on their own team, says Louis-Laurent Jumel, who is from the Latibonite region in Haiti.
4: You know, this is when we looked at Brazil, we was like, I wish when we get there, this is a team I we want to, this is the energy and this is the feeling I want to have when my national team plays. We're here. So how do we play with that duality? Well, there's no duality. You know, it's you are Haitian, we are Haitian, we are one.
0: South Florida has the largest concentration of Haitians outside of Haiti. For the World Cup, the national team will compete in a very competitive group that includes powerhouses Morocco, Scotland, and Brazil. I'm Wilkin Brutus in Miami.
5: Finally on the roundup, nothing is better than watching soccer with friends, and World Cup watch parties will be going on across South Florida starting this weekend for teams of all nations. With the tournament kicking off yesterday, fans of Mexico gathered on Miami Beach to watch El Tri win at home 2-0 versus South Africa. Team USA kicks off their tournament tonight at 9 p.m. versus Paraguay. And fans can come together at Amerant Bank Arena in Sunrise for a special watch event there. Admission is free, but you need to register on SeatGeek for tickets. Do you support Brazil? Visit Bounce Del Rey Beach on Saturday at 6 p.m. to watch A Seleção take on Morocco. Supporters of Haiti or Scotland can go to Nomi Village in North Miami Beach, in North Miami to see the match at 9 p.m. Or why not visit a beer garden to watch Germany versus Curaçao? Beer Garden Boca in Boca Raton will host an Oktoberfest on Sunday at 1 p.m. Later on, fans of Colombia or Portugal can watch them square off on June 27th at 7:30 p.m. at a watch fiesta in downtown Hollywood featuring a live musical performance from Colombian-American singer Ale Moore. Little Haiti Soccer Park will host a bronze medal match watch party on July 18th for the game taking place not too far away at Miami Stadium. Fans can watch the championship match on July 19th at Tropical Park. And all throughout the tournament, fans can visit the official FIFA World Cup Fan Fest at Bayfront Park from June 13th to July 5th for live music, food, and games streaming on big screens. That will do it for the South Florida Roundup. I'm Tim Padgett. Have a great weekend, and thanks for listening. Gracias, merci, obrigado.

0: Hello, thanks Kyle. For having us.
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5: Today on the Florida Roundup, who is running for Congress and where are they running?
6: The action taken by the Florida legislature amounts to a partisan power grab.
7: I think that people are going to find that the new maps are fair and compact and will give them more of a chance to weigh in on who they want to represent them.
5: Some Florida voters will be seeing new candidates on their ballot for seats in Congress thanks to redistricting. Some are retiring. Who's running and where? How might it change the balance of power on Capitol Hill? Call us now, 305-995-1800. We'll also have the latest on the effort to reduce some property taxes, including a new legal challenge filed this week. And it's been a decade since one of the deadliest mass shootings happened here in Florida.
8: I was transported right back to 10 years ago, and I started crying.
5: I'm Tom Hudson in Miami. The week is just about over, so it is time for the Florida Roundup.
9: After the BBC News.
10: BBC News with Moira Alderson. Lebanese state media say Israel has carried out airstrikes on the country's south shortly after the Israeli army ordered people to leave about 20 locations. They say three injured people have been pulled from rubble following a strike on the town of Maraka in Tyre district. Charlotte Gallagher is in Jerusalem.
11: A few hours ago, Israel issued a warning to residents in southern Lebanon, telling them to evacuate their homes from about 20 different areas, saying they were going to hit Hezbollah targets because they said they weren't observing the ceasefire. So far, at least three people wounded, but that information is still coming in at this point, and the situation could obviously change. I mean, it's important to say that Israel have not been included in these peace talks. It's been between the US and Iran, but we know that Donald Trump has been in conversation with Benjamin Netanyahu.
10: The AI developer Anthropic says it's hard to cut general access to two of its most advanced models after the Trump administration ordered it to exclude foreign entities from the list of over national security concerns. Anthropic says the authorities may have become aware of a method of bypassing Fable 5 using manipulative prompts, as Will Chalk explains.
12: It can essentially run its own team of AI bots underneath it, and it can run them over long periods of time with little to no human insight. And that's why Anthropic had been hesitant to release it. They said they tested it and it was scarily good at finding and exploiting problems with security systems. So Anthropic's solution was to essentially limit their own software, so add in security blocks. But then just days after its release, the Trump administration ordered for it to be taken down for, and I quote, all foreign nationals, both at home and abroad. Anthropic said, look, in practice, we're going to have to disable it for everyone.
10: Workers have removed President Trump's name from the Kennedy Center in Washington, complying with a judge's ruling that the performing arts venue can't be renamed without an act of Congress. The center's board, which is chaired by Mr. Trump, voted in December to rename it the Donald J. Trump and the John F. Kennedy Memorial Center for the Performing Arts. Democratic U.S. Representative Joyce Beatty brought the lawsuit.
13: The name will come down and justice will rule.
0: the United States Congress, they are the only group that can make a change to the name. This did not come before Congress. This is unlawful.
10: President Trump says the U.S. military's killed the leader of the Tren de Aragua Venezuelan drug cartel in a joint strike carried out with Caracas. Alongside the message, Mr. Trump posted a video showing a building being hit from the air and disappearing under a huge cloud of smoke. The strike, which killed Hector Guerrero Flores, known as Nino Guerrero, was carried out earlier this week. BBC News. Uganda's Health Secretary, Diana Ntwini, has criticised travel restrictions placed on her country over the ongoing Ebola epidemic, saying they're not commensurate with the actual risk. The outbreak was first confirmed a month ago in Ituri province in the neighbouring Democratic Republic of Congo. Uganda has confirmed 2 deaths from 19 cases, almost all of them Congolese nationals who'd crossed the common border. A female swimmer's been seriously injured in a shark attack near a Sydney beach, the latest in a spate of shark attacks off Australia's coast. Emergency services were called to Coogee Beach, having learned that the 35-year-old had been bitten by a large shark about 30 metres from the shore. The England football team have had their boots and training equipment stolen just hours before their first World Cup training session in Kansas City. Reports say the theft took place while the items were being transported in a van from Florida and that 2 arrests have been made. England play their first match against Croatia. Here's Adam Wilde.
9: Well, this will be really unwelcome news for manager Thomas Tuchel and his England squad as they prepare for their World Cup opener on Wednesday night. They're due to arrive at their training base in Kansas later today. And ahead of that, training equipment was sent. Now, police are investigating the theft of some of that equipment, with the Football Association still trying to work out exactly what was taken. But things like boots and balls

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3: This is the Florida Roundup. I'm Tom Hudson. It is great to have you on board this week. The deadline for candidates to file paperwork to officially appear on the Florida ballot just ended as we come on the air just at noon on Friday. The Florida Supreme Court this week declined an emergency request to block the newly drawn map in Florida for Congress, and early voting in Florida's primary election begins in less than 2 months. So welcome, everybody, to the 2026 campaign season. It is officially underway. So, how are voters navigating these changes? We want to hear from you. Do you know who your congressperson is? Did you vote for them? Do you know who's going to be on the ballot for the primary election coming up? Call us now, 305-995-1800. 305-995-1800. Now, we will be talking about the latest developments in the effort to reduce some property taxes in Florida a little bit later on in the program. But now it's the political shuffle. As the qualifying period is over, political boundaries have been redrawn, and some candidates are facing new challengers while voters are facing new choices. We're going to check in with Florida Public Radio reporters across the state this hour for a better sense of the shifting boundaries and candidates. And we want to hear from you. 305-995-1800. 305-995-1800. Cynthia Handy lives in Miami Gardens. She was at the New Generation Missionary Baptist Church in Opa-locka in Miami-Dade County for a recent meeting about Florida's congressional redistricting.
4: It seems like they're trying to erase the middle class, and the redistricting, it's just going to affect a lot of neighborhoods, and unfortunately, it's going to be in the black communities and in the lower income communities.
3: Reverend Rhonda Walker Thomas lives in Broward County and says the new political boundaries will directly impact the voting power of black communities.
5: Florida now has a red map where you have four little blue spots. We're about to repeat a form of history that did not look good for black people.
3: The new maps survived one court challenge this week when the state Supreme Court rejected an effort to stop the maps taking effect right away. And while this latest decision will not end the legal battle, it does mean the new districts will be in place for the upcoming midterms. Genesis Robinson leads the Equal Ground Education Fund, one of the advocacy groups suing the state over the new political districts.
6: The action taken by the Florida legislature amounts to a partisan power grab in service to Donald Trump.
3: President Trump has pushed GOP states to redistrict in a battle for the U.S. House majority. Some Democratic states have responded as well. Florida's new maps may help Republicans pick up as many as four more seats in Congress. Evan Power is the chair of the Florida Republican Party and is running for Congress in District 2. That's in the Panhandle.
7: I think that people are going to find that the new maps are fair and compact and will give them more of a chance to weigh in on who they want to represent them.
3: So let's begin at the southern end of the state, where there have been some significant shifts to congressional boundaries. Danny Rivero is an investigative reporter with our partner station in South Florida, WLRN. Danny, welcome back to the program.
8: Thanks for having me, Tom.
3: All right, a little bit of political math here. We'll start with District 20. This is historically a black majority district. It's redrawn. Describe this district for us.
8: Right, so this district was originally drawn in 1992 in many ways to be a black majority district. Mm-hmm. And for that reason, it has stretched from the northern part of Miami-Dade County up through mostly black parts of Broward County and into Palm Beach County, generally representing black majority areas. So it's been held by a black Congress Democrat since 1992. And the lines have been shifted in a way. It's not majority black anymore, but it is plurality black. Okay. It's like 48% black, and when

0: Hispanic is still minority majority. Democrats are still favored in this district, but the lines have been redrawn in some black Democratic leaning parts of the district have been redrawn into other seats,
1: right,
0: just as part of this lines, you know, redrawing process.
1: And that's why some of the names in this District 20 in South Florida, some familiar, familiar in pop culture, for instance, some familiar in political culture here. But because of the shifting districts around this District 20, it really has become a focus here. And seen as Democrats, as one of the persons that we just heard from described as a blue dot on the map in Florida. So describe the folks who are running here.
0: Right. So we have, I mean, many, many people. Former Congresswoman Sheila Sherfalus McCormick is running for the district. She resigned from Congress a couple months ago. She's facing federal charges on money laundering.
1: Right.
0: She's running for that. Dale Holness, former county commissioner in Broward County, lost the primary election to Sherfalus McCormick by 5 votes in 2022. Elijah Manley, a young progressive, he's ran for many seats in the last couple of years. He hasn't won any, but he's running for that. And then we have Luther Campbell, a.k.a. Uncle Luke.
1: Two Live Crew.
0: Who was the head of Two Live Crew, won a landmark civil rights battle at the Supreme Court.
1: Yeah, First Amendment case, absolutely.
0: It was a huge court case.
1: Yeah, back in the 90s.
0: Has very big name recognition. And, you know, since his days as a musician, he's really, you know,
1: He's been a youth football coach. Organizer,
0: he's
1: right?
0: he had a column for many years about local politics. Mm-hmm. He's been pretty outspoken on a lot of political things. So that's pretty interesting there.
1: So that's the pop culture name here, but the big political name is.
0: And then we have Debbie Wasserman Schultz, who does not live in the district right now, mm-hmm. and this is a point of contention. And
1: which you do not have to do for Congress.
0: Exactly. You don't
1: to represent the district. You don't have to live in the district.
0: But this has become a point of contention. Yeah. All the other aforementioned names are black Democrats. She's thrown her hat into the race to get the Democratic nomination, which has caused some controversy.
1: Yeah, well, it's really upset a lot of Democrats. The Florida Democratic Party chair, Nikki Fried, says she's disappointed that Congresswoman Wasserman Schultz is running in this district. The House Democratic leader in Washington, Hakeem Jeffries from New York, has twice declined to endorse his colleague in the Democratic caucus running for this. So kind of what's the status here?
0: Right. There's really two reasons why people are somewhat upset about this. Ever since 1992, Florida has had three or more black members of Congress.
1: Okay.
0: If Debbie Wasserman Schultz wins the nomination for the Democrats for this district, that number will probably go down to two, which there's never been that few black elected officials at the federal level in Florida, going back to Reconstruction.
1: Yeah.
0: I mean, so black representation is a huge reason why a lot of the black congressional caucus is upset.
1: Right.
0: The other part is just the party line. I mean, Debbie Wasserman Schultz lives in the 22nd district, which was redrawn and is slightly favored to Republicans now. Now she has massive name recognition.
1: Yes. Yes.
0: And there's a feeling that she could actually win that seat if she ran in that seat. And because
1: the existing district she lives in 22.
0: Exactly.
1: Versus she's running for quote-unquote re-election in District 20.
0: Exactly. So the district where she lives now, it's now a wide-open race, favored to Republicans. So Republicans could pick that seat up, and there's an argument of, well, if she stayed where she lived, she could actually keep that seat for Democrats.
1: Mm.
0: So that's the math.
1: In the shuffling here, that's District 20, District 22. Now let's move a little bit south into the heart of Dade County, District 24, a long time a black district, minority represented district, with Frederica Wilson, who is retiring from Congress after decades of service on the Hill.
0: Mm-hmm.
1: So an open seat here.
0: It is an open
1: seat. Thought to be safe for Democrats, though,
0: It is numerically, generally safe. It's the only existing black majority district in Florida at this point. Congresswoman Wilson is stepping away. She's not nominated a successor. We have three names that have pitched their name into the hat. One is Oliver Gilbert III, a longtime county commissioner and former mayor of Miami Gardens, mm-hmm. which Miami Gardens is a huge city. Mm-hmm. And he ran that for two terms.
1: It's where the Hard Rock Stadium
0: is. It's where the Hard Rock Stadium is. The FIFA World Cup's taking place there right now. He has certainly a lot of name recognition. Also, we have Gene Monestine, who's a former county commissioner on the county commission here locally, was a very strong voice in support of immigrants. He himself came on a boat from Haiti in the 1980s, brings a lot of that in that record. And, you know, Haitians know him. And this is there's a lot of Haitians in this district.
1: Yeah.
0: Also, we have Kendrick Meek Jr., the son of Kendrick Meek, former congressman, and grandson of Kerry Meek, who also was a black Democrat in Florida.
1: Trying to work on a political dynasty there.
0: Exactly. And she was one of the first ones in 1992 since Reconstruction. And then lastly, we have State Senator Chevron Jones, who has also thrown his hat into the race there. You know, he's considered a progressive Democrat. He has a pretty strong political machine and has certainly made a name for himself locally. They're all trying to get that nomination.
1: Yeah, it'll be fascinating there to replace Congresswoman Wilson, an open seat for the Democrats, at least seen as Democrat safe, first time in a long time. Danny Rivera watching the political math and boundaries in South Florida. Much appreciated, Danny. Thanks so much.
0: Thank you, Tom.
1: Let's hear from Lucretia in Port St. John. Thank you for holding on. You are on the radio.
2: Hello. Thank you for having me.
1: Of course. Go ahead. Your thoughts on this.
2: Well, as a citizen of the United States, not just Florida, I would love the opportunity to just vote for who I would like to vote for versus having everything gerrymandered.
1: You're breaking up on your phone a little bit, Lucretia. Try again.
2: I would love the opportunity to be able to vote for who I'd like to vote for without having the districts gerrymandered to the point of obliterating the clarity of it all, and it just not being represented by who we would like to be represented by or have an idea of what's out there.
1: Right.
2: And so, it's more the politicians telling us rather than the people voting.
1: You feel that the districts are being imposed on you as a voter?
2: Correct.
1: I see. Lucretia, thank you for joining the conversation there from Port St. John. Let's go to the Central Florida area with Sam Stockbridge, reporter with our partner station, Central Florida Public Media. Sam, there's districts kind of in play, certainly in your neck of the woods as well. What are some of the biggest changes in the new map for Central Florida?
3: Yeah, absolutely. One of the biggest changes, I think, is to, I mean, it's really centered around Orlando. The biggest one, obviously, is to the South Orlando and Kissimmee and Osceola County. District 9, which is currently held by Darren Soto, who is a Democrat. He's held that seat for about 9 years. There are some minor changes also to the boundaries of the district that's currently held by Maxwell Frost, who's another Democrat, the youngest member of Congress. But those aren't really expected to affect his ability to win re-election that fall, this fall. Now, conveniently for voters, those two districts are keeping the same numbering scheme as they were under the previous map, and that's actually the case for most of them up here. So at least that's, you know, one concession is that you won't have to relearn new numbers.
1: You don't have to learn the new numerical system. But for Representative Soto, he's been in Congress there in that 9th district since 2017. So how is he responding to some of the boundary changes?
3: Yeah, so he's looking at so essentially to back up a little bit. Some of the changes are to his district is that it gives Republicans an advantage. By his estimate, it's about a 6-point advantage compared to he won that seat with 55% of the vote in 2024. So that's a pretty big swing for him. And even though he's been in there for, as you mentioned, almost a decade, that is going to pose some challenges for him as he has to work with constituents in 4 new counties that were not previously under his boundaries. The new map stretches, his new district stretches about twice as far south as it did under the previous iteration. So it'll include Okeechobee, Indian River, Glades, and Highlands counties.
1: Okay.
3: And the communities are also going to be more rural, and they'll have different issues, different topics that are going to animate them.
1: Yeah, much more rural there for that new boundary. What about in the Webster district, Congressman Daniel Webster, longtime Republican number of terms retiring, and so there's no incumbent in that seat now.
3: Yeah, that's a, you know, that's such a topical question because, you know, the filing, the qualifying deadline just passed.
1: Yep.
3: If you had asked me that a couple hours ago, I would have given you a very different answer. I would have said that there's there's going to be a big primary battle between two Republicans. But about less than 2 hours ago, one of those candidates, Lake County Commissioner Anthony Sabatini, said that he's withdrawing from the race, which means that pretty much the I think it's fair to say that the presumptive Republican frontrunner is going to be Lake County, former Lake County property appraiser Carrie Baker. And that's a that's already a pretty solidly Republican district already, even before the new districts got drawn. Last year, Republicans won it by about 20 points. So pretty significant.
1: Pretty safe district, but some new names there on the ballot for those folks. Sam, we appreciate you running through some of those changes in Central Florida. Sam Stockbridge, reporter with our partner Central Florida Public Media. Let's hear from Cheryl in South Miami. Cheryl, it's your turn. You're on the radio. Go ahead.
4: Thanks. I'm not a regular listener, sorry, but definitely a supporter of LRN.
1: Well, what can we do to make you a regular listener, Cheryl? We appreciate you listening today, and you're with us now. Make your point, please.
4: Okay.
1: Go ahead.
4: So a couple of weeks ago, I went to get my driver's license renewed in person, and it was the great, easy process. But I got in the car and noticed I have a branded license number, driver's license number. I thought it was a mistake. I looked it up and said, oh, no, in 2024, the Florida made a new law saying all renewals get a new number. So then I went and looked up some little more information, and now you have to make sure that you contact voter registration. You let them know you have a new number.
1: Okay.
4: And which it could affect whether you can vote if you don't get it done.
1: Yeah.
4: You know, you didn't realize. So I just want to make sure your listeners were aware of that. Nobody I've mentioned it to at doctor's offices, insurance companies, no one had any idea.
1: Yeah, we appreciate the heads up there, Cheryl, in South Miami. Great idea there. If you've got a new driver's license in Florida, make sure you have that new number. The Putnam County Elections Office has shared with us not to forget to check the box that says yes when updating your voter information, even if you're not making any other changes. That's the guidance from one of the elections office in our 67 counties. Let's head over to the Tampa Bay area where reporter Steve Newborn and our partner station WUSF has been watching the ballots here. So, Steve, how does the new map reshape the congressional districts in your neck of the woods?
5: Well, the maps here are really been scrambled, let me tell you. You have to wonder if people even know who their congressperson is. I mean, myself and my own house, I've had three representatives in the past 5 years.
1: Whoa.
5: Now I'm represented by somebody I never even had a chance to vote on. So you have to wonder if people know, you know, who they're going to vote for. So the big change in the Tampa Bay area is the one blue district was District 14, a pretty safe Democratic seat for Kathy Castor. She's been around for 20 years, but her her blue district, which included most of Tampa, has now been shifted to the south and east in rural Hillsborough County. So this is an area that President Trump would have won by about 10% in the last election. So the big question here is, will her name recognition be enough to carry her to another term? Right?
1: And she has decided to stay in that district as opposed to look for another neighboring district. So where's the natural political support that she has enjoyed?
5: It is in the Tampa area, but, you know, she's represented this area for, like I said, 20 years.
1: Right.
5: Big name recognition. Her mom, even Betty Castor, was president of the University of South Florida and a former legislator herself. So she's got a lot of name recognition, and she has only token opposition in the primary. So at least this part of the race should be pretty easy for her.
1: And on the Republican side, anything noteworthy that she might face come November?
5: Yeah, right. So the NRCC, the National Republican Congressional Committee, has targeted her seat as one they can flip. So it shows you the importance they're placing in this.
1: Yeah.
5: The big name here is former State Representative Kevin Steele. He's got the backing of all three of the state's elected cabinet officials, and he's running as the MAGA candidate. He's already attacking Castor and ads as being entrenched in Washington, pushing the quote-unquote radical Democratic agenda and such. So he's the big name here. There are several other Republicans running, former state Representative Mike Beltran, Bea Valente, who was a domestic political advisor to Senator Ashley Moody, attorney Dan Weldon, and Rocky Roachford, who ran for the seat in 2024.
1: Bit of a crowded ballot there on the Republican side for District 14. We'll see who the outcome is in August. Steve Newborn with us from our partner station WUSF. Thanks to all the callers. Sorry we couldn't get to all of them, but clearly we talk politics almost each and every week here on the Florida Roundup. More to come.
6: 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That's the Florida Roundup. Stay right here. Our rebroadcast will continue in just a moment. 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
1: This is the Florida Roundup. I'm Tom Hudson. We'll be broadcasting live from Fort Myers very soon with our partner station WGCU. It's the end of June, Friday, June 26th at the Tribby Arts Center at Shell Point Retirement Community. We'd love to see you there. Now, if you heard about your health span, it's like a lifespan, but it's how long you are able to live healthy. And there's an effort to extend the health span of folks in Southwest Florida by 7 years, seven more years of healthy living. No groaning when getting out of the chair, maybe. We'll talk about that. We'll also have the Hartley Jazz Trio with us live in Fort Myers. It's June 26th. Now, it's free. Seating is limited, and RSVPs are beginning to pile up. We want to make sure your seat is reserved, so you can go to wgcu.org/events. 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That's the website for our June 26th live in Fort Myers program. Next week on the show, commemorating Juneteenth, the day recognized as the effective end of slavery in the United States. It's been an uneven and unsteady journey of civil rights for Black Americans, a journey that journalist Eugene Robinson traces with his own family.
10: History is not about making people feel uncomfortable or sad or guilty. It's simply about telling the truth.
1: Plus, Florida's official Black History Museum will be built in St. Augustine.
11: The first free Black settlement in, you know, what is now America, here in St. Johns County.
1: And then while Juneteenth is a federal holiday, Emancipation Day came a few weeks earlier to the Sunshine State.
12: May 20th, 1865, as a Floridian, is a critical marker. The yoke of slavery is broken.
1: So be sure to tune in next week for our special Juneteenth edition of the Florida Roundup. This week, how far does Florida's property tax amendment go, and how much might it cost local governments? $25 million in Boca Raton is one estimate, $55 million in Tampa. Manatee County says it could cost $230 million in lost tax revenue. Palm Beach County leaders say they are preparing for what could be the biggest budget cuts ever, nearly $400 million in operation costs over the next 2 years if voters approve the ballot item in November. Taxes go to support public parks, libraries, other essential services would be in jeopardy, according to the county. Here's the Palm Beach County Administrator, Joe Abruzzo.
13: We are making arguably the largest cut potentially in history. We feel comfortable running the government with these cuts. We don't believe it will throw any types of services out of whack, and we will be, in my estimation, extremely fiscally responsible.
1: Palm Beach County commissioners are considering cuts to the sheriff's budget, increased beach parking fees, and other revenue streams to offset the potential shortfall. So here we are today again talking about property taxes, 305-995-1800. We want to hear from you, 305-995-1800, or radio@thefloridaroundup.org, radio@thefloridaroundup.org. The referendum would increase the value of a home or a condominium that is exempt from property taxes as long as the owner lives in that house or condo. And if approved by voters, the homestead exemption would jump from the current $50,000 up to $150,000 in January, and then $250,000 1 year later. Peggy in North Central Florida emailed us, if we're going to eliminate property taxes for state revenue, perhaps it is time for a state income tax. Oh, that is a third rail here, Peggy, as you know, in the Sunshine State. Terry in Melbourne emailed us, I'm uncomfortable with the top-down imposition of tax cuts. Few specifics are available as to the entities who will lose revenue, who they are, and the impact in local lives will have. We need answers. I would get a tax cut I don't need. David emailed, if the best and most responsive government is the closest to the people, then local governments must have the ability to tax to fund local services the electorate want. If voters don't like what local government does, vote them out. The state legislature wants to tell everyone else what to do. David writes, I don't want someone from the Panhandle or South Florida telling Central Floridians what they can do. Let's hear from Roger in Pinellas Park on line 4. Go ahead, Roger, you're on the radio.
14: Yeah, thanks for taking the call. It sounds like a few of your email replies echo what I have to say, which is, yeah, we already decide the property tax. You know, it's published every year by our municipality and county. We vote for the officials that make these decisions, and there you have it. Mm-hmm. Now, I'm one of 30,000 registered voters in my town. I'm one of 13.5 million voters in the state, and I don't think the state has any business here. These funds remit to the municipality and the county. I think it's a big mistake, and I think voters will probably pass the measure. Oh yeah, it'll cut my expenses. Well, you know, there's other ways that the state could cut our expenses.
1: Roger, it sounds like you're a no on this in November. Is that right?
14: Certainly am.
1: All right. We look forward to hearing from you throughout the campaign cycle. Roger in Pinellas Park there. Brian in Panama City emailed, Tom, there's way too much hand-wringing over the proposed homestead increase. The homestead exemption hasn't been increased in over a decade, so it is overdue for an update. Also, the municipalities that I see in the Panhandle have been busy spending their budget dollars on new vehicles. In addition, Brian in Panama City writes, many of the single-family homes will still have to pay some tax due to the home value. Plus, in many parts of Florida, there are a large number of homes that are second homes or rentals and wouldn't qualify for the tax break. Well, this week, two Florida voters filed a lawsuit against that ballot referendum. They did it on Thursday. They argued the ballot language is illegal and misleading. Jamie Cole is with us now with Wise, Sirota, Helfman, Cole, and Bierman, an attorney representing the two voters suing as a nonprofit Save Our Voters. Jamie, welcome to the program. Thanks for your time, counselor.
15: Thank you. Nice to be here.
1: Before we talk about the argument and the lawsuit, I would like to ask about the plaintiffs. This group, Save Our Voters from Misleading Ballot Language, is the group. It was formed on Monday in Broward County, then sued the state on Thursday. This ballot is question, of course, has not been approved. Why do these voters have standing to sue? Who's been hurt by the proposal?
15: Well, any voter who's registered in the state of Florida has standing to sue because they're going to be voting in November, and when they go to vote, they are entitled to a fair, accurate ballot question. I mean, the Constitution is the bedrock of our democracy, and in order to change it, you need 60% of the voters to vote in favor of it. And if you get a misleading or improper, inaccurate ballot question, that right to vote becomes a nullity. This ballot question is the most politically biased ballot question we've seen in years. The title is basically a campaign slogan, and then the summary itself is just a whole bunch of political taglines. That's not what ballot questions are supposed to look like.
1: The Florida standard in ballot questions is for clear and unambiguous language. Clear and unambiguous language. So the title, let's start with the title of this that'll appear on our ballots as we talk here today, at least, Jamie. The title is Save Our Homes from Excessive Property Taxes. What's ambiguous about that?
15: Well, the standard is not just clear and ambiguous. The courts have said it also has to be fair and accurate. The Save Our Homes from Excessive Property Taxes is a campaign slogan. It's not a ballot question. There's a provision in Florida statute, in the Florida Constitution, that was approved that called Save Our Homes. Mm-hmm. Even when that was approved, the ballot question didn't say Save Our Homes. It said, you know, homestead tax exemptions. This is not a proper ballot title. For example, ballot titles over the years have been things like property tax limitations or ad valorem property tax Asian or something like that. This is just a campaign slogan, and it's completely biased and is not a neutral statement.
1: By its nature, isn't a ballot question asking voters to approve or reject something biased?
15: No. If a question just says increased homestead exemption as the title, that's not biased.
1: Mm-hmm.
15: That would be a neutral way of saying it. And that's what this should say. It should say increased homestead exemption. It should not say save our homes from excessive property taxes. Mm. I would suspect that the people that are going to be campaigning for this measure will be using that exact statement as their campaign slogan, because that's what it is.
1: The lawsuit claims the ballot language, in addition to just the title that we've been talking about, but the language of the actual amendment is factually inaccurate. What are the inaccuracies that it's claiming?
15: Okay, well, it says, for example, ensuring funding for core services. That's a political tagline that is just simply not true. There's nothing in this measure that ensures funding for core services. In fact, what it will do is it'll lower the tax base and most likely reduce the amount of funding available for core services. It also says that it's protecting small businesses. The words small businesses don't even appear in this measure. There's no definition of what is a small business. There's nothing that protects small businesses. In fact, there's nothing that protects any businesses. And what's going to happen is most cities are going to increase their millage rates. And when they increase the millage rates, small businesses that rent property are going to pay higher taxes because their property taxes will be passed through to them through their CAM on their leases.
1: Through the leases, right. So what are you asking for in the lawsuit?
15: The only thing we're asking for is to have this language corrected. There's a Florida statute that says if a court declares a ballot misleading or improper, that the attorney general has 10 days to rewrite it and to make it conform with the judge's order. That's the only thing we're seeking. We're not trying to get it off the ballot. All we're trying to do is get the language changed so it will be fair and neutral. You know, there are people for this, there are people against it. I've been listening to you over the last 5 minutes, and there's obviously going to be an interesting debate about this. But you can't rig the election. You can't have the ballot question be a campaign slogan. In fact, the summary even says this amendment benefits Florida taxpayers. That's how it starts. That it tells the voter that it benefits Florida taxpayers. That's certainly not fair.
1: So to be clear, the group that you represent here that have filed lawsuit against the state for this ballot language, this group Save Our Voters from Misleading Ballot Language, is not taking a position on the merits of this effort, but rather the language used by the legislature for this to appear on the November ballot.
15: That's absolutely correct. The entity is not taking a position on the substance. This is purely to try to make sure the voters get a fair ballot question and that this can be decided by the voters.
1: Okay. Well, we'll certainly watch, and Counselor, we'll invite you back on the program. We appreciate your time.
15: Well, thank you very much.
1: Jamie Cole, the attorney representing two Florida voters who filed suit this week against the state effort on the amendment to eliminate or reduce some local property taxes. Jamie's with Wise, Sirota, Elfman, Cole, and Bierman Law Firm. Let's talk to, let's see, Michael in Highlands County. Michael, great to have you along board today. Go ahead, you're on the radio.
16: Hi, I'm calling about the homestead exemption.
1: Yes, sir, what do you think?
16: And when I came here 28 years ago, the homestead exemption of $50,000 was more than half of the value of my property.
1: Hmm.
16: Now it's less than a seventh. So even if it's increased to $150,000, as a percentage, it'll still be far less than what it was 28 years ago.
1: Yeah.
16: Even raising it to 250 still will be a smaller percentage, I believe, than what it was 28 years ago.
1: Yeah, one of the arguments that supporters say is that this homestead exemption has not kept pace, not only with inflation, certainly, but certainly the sharp increase in underlying home values in Florida. And that seems like what you're putting voice to here, Michael. Which way are you leaning on this ballot measure right now?
16: I think it should be approved that the homestead exemption should be increased. And there's a very real difference between value and valuation. The homes haven't increased in value. Inflation has just push the valuation higher.
1: Well, I suppose it depends on where you live in Florida, right? I mean, there's some places where a property's value has sharply outpaced the overall inflation rate, in no small part because of supply and demand, certainly, Michael. But we appreciate that voice from Highlands County. Let's hear from Chris in St. John's County. Go ahead, Chris. You're on the radio now.
17: So, hi. Another thing I want to bring up, if this was rushed through in this emergency session and most of the people who voted on it didn't really understand what the impacts would be, another thing people should consider is that we have water management district funding, mosquito yep. control district, yep. other things that would be impacted from this loss. We could lose a third of our funding to water management districts across the state of Florida. There would be so many negative repercussions from this property tax. If we do want to investigate this idea as Floridians, we definitely need more time rather yeah. than the rushed measure that was pushed through the legislature in this special session.
1: Chris, you bring up a really important point, which is where all the property tax dollars go. It's not just for parks and libraries, but certainly that's part of it. But yes, water management district in some areas, mosquito control. Some counties have health districts, public health hospitals, for instance, take a slice of that property tax as well. Chris, thanks for your voice there from St. John's County. You are listening to the Florida Roundup from your Florida Public Radio station. Let's talk to Douglas Soule now, our Your Florida State Government reporter with our partner station WUSF. Here, Doug, we continue talking about this ballot referenda, and language matters here, right? Because the measure exempts $250,000 in value from all property taxes except school taxes. And then it goes on to say, quote, requires through general law a schedule for full elimination. So what does that mean, Douglas? Full elimination. No property taxes, not to schools, not to water management districts, not to hospitals, not to anyone?
18: That's the potentially million-dollar question here. And it's one that we don't, at least I don't have a clear answer on, and I've even talked to lawmakers and gotten differing takes on that. It was very good timing that you just had Jamie Cole, the attorney, on to discuss that lawsuit, because that lawsuit mentions this question, actually, and those plaintiffs have alleged that the proposed constitutional amendment language that says that requires through general law a schedule for full elimination yep. is false. They say it does not do that. It just creates a framework for counties if they choose to eliminate the tax.
1: Legislators, majority of them, voted on this, approved it, so it can appear on the ballot. So what do those lawmakers say their understanding is of the language that they voted for?
18: The responses when I was there for the special session were mixed. Some even mixed among high up lawmakers in the process for this property tax proposal. One told me that it gives counties and cities and other local governments an optional framework to increase their exemptions down the line. A different high up lawmaker told me that it would allow lawmakers on their own without a voter's vote in an election to raise it legislatively, the legislative process. And so, yeah, there are a lot of outstanding questions here. And I just go, and one of the lawmakers who told me that it would allow lawmakers to increase it on their own also admitted that this is something that's going to have to be debated and even potentially litigated as it currently is being litigated through that lawsuit that was just discussed.
1: Yeah. So some lawmakers say it's up to the local governments. Other lawmakers say, no, it's up to the state legislature. And of course, they're looking at that same language that they all looked at during this special session. Douglas Soule watching the state legislature with the Your Florida reporting project with WUSF. Douglas, always a pleasure. Thank you, sir.
18: No, thank you.
1: We've gotten the other emails as well about property taxes. Jill in Merritt Island sent us this note writing, I believe removing property taxes in Florida is only beneficial to the millionaire homeowners, realtors, and apartment owners. It's not good for the rest of us. Jill writes, I'm planning to vote against this bill. Keep it coming. Our inbox is always open to hear your thoughts. 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I'm Tom Hudson. Stick around. We got plenty more to come. 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
1: This is the Florida Roundup. I'm Tom Hudson. This week marks 10 years since what many consider Orlando's darkest day, one of the darkest days in the United States, the second deadliest mass shooting in American history. In the early hours of June 12, 2016, a gunman opened fire at Pulse nightclub in Orlando. 49 people were killed, 58 were hurt. Before that night, Pulse was a safe space for the LGBTQ plus community. From our partner station, Central Florida Public Media, Joe Mario Pedersen spoke with the mother of one of the victims about grief and why it tends to be more powerful during milestone remembrances.
25: For Christine Leinenen, June 12, 2016 is a day she will never forget. It's the day her son, Christopher Drew Leinenen, and his boyfriend, Juan Ramon Guerrero, had gone to Pulse nightclub for a Latin dance night. The two men were among the 49 people killed there that day.
26: That thought always brings me back to my little, because I still think of my son, he was 32, but I still think of him being a little one. He's just a little, my little son. He's my little baby. He's my little fourth grader laying on the floor of that club.
25: Leinenen recalls waking up at 3 a.m. and seeing a Facebook post from one of Christopher's friends about an attack at Pulse. She got in her car and drove from Polk County, a bit more than an hour away, to a 7-Eleven about a block from the club, hoping to get answers. She ended up about a mile away at Orlando Regional Hospital, where hundreds of other people were also looking for information about their loved ones. That night, Orlando police began escorting families to a conference room, asking for pictures and other identifiable information. She was then told to go home. She did. But according to a post she wrote online, once she arrived home, she was asked to drive right back. After a total of 33 hours waiting for the dreaded news, Orlando police confirmed that Christopher was one of the victims. It's been a long time since that day, but Leinenen says that the grief of losing her son still sneaks up on her. Last week, she was driving.
26: And I was transported right back to 10 years ago, and I started crying as if I was like, come on, Christine, it's 10 years and...
25: Usually, she channels her grief into LGBTQ+ and Pulse activism. But lately, Leinenen says the pain has been more powerful.
26: Well, I'm a little sadder than most years. I don't know if 10 years is just piling on the, you know, the gravity of 10 years is just feeling heavier on my heart this year than most years.
25: That's a common feeling, according to Deborah Beidle. She's the executive director of a University of Central Florida research center working to better treat people with post-traumatic stress disorder.
27: And so I think this idea that there's a certain pathway and that there are certain milestones that we all have to reach at the same time, I think that's one of the biggest misunderstandings.
25: Beidle worked with survivors, family members, and first responders after Pulse.
27: I think what we see in a lot of the survivors is they learn to live with it. I think for some people, they're going to have maybe a little bit of a shock because as we all talk more and as we get close to that date, people who think that maybe they were over it are going to find they have some symptoms again.
25: But those feelings aren't isolated to those directly impacted by the tragedy. The reach of the Pulse shooting was wide, as are the feelings of grief, says John Super, a UCF professor of psychology who also worked with victims and families.
0: They didn't know that neighbor. They knew they were close. They were 2 degrees of separation from the massacre itself.
25: While those unexpected moments of grief that may occur now can be hard, Beidle and Super both say it's part of the healing process, and everyone's path is a little different.
27: People are going to do this in their own period of time, and we have to accept that everybody's going to do it when it's right for them.
25: As the healing process continues, many recognize that the community has changed, but not all the change is painful. After the Pulse tragedy, Central Florida responded in a big way. People donating blood and supplies, people donning large white angel wings made from PVC pipe and white fabric as a means of spreading love and protecting those in need. 50,000 people at a candlelit vigil in downtown Orlando.
27: This community's response was just beautiful. And I think the sentiment still exists.
25: Among the throngs of people to come to that vigil was a large group of Muslim women.
2: For a lot of us, we were like, we want to go, but how will that make people that are there feel if a bunch of Muslims showed up?
25: That's Fatima Sadaf Saeed, co-founder of the Muslim Women Organization. She says because the shooter claimed allegiance to the Islamic State, Central Florida Muslims were hesitant to come out and support. Saeed says they were afraid they would be met with anger. But that didn't happen.
2: There were people giving out flowers, and they turned to us and gave us flowers and gave us hugs. And I think everybody needed that.
25: That shared pain, that grief, broke down walls between different communities. Saeed says that the group was welcome at churches and LGBTQ plus functions following the days of Pulse.
2: Honestly, not really having interacted much with the LGBT community until that moment in time.
25: That was difficult for the Muslim group, she said. Gay and trans people are not typically seen in a kind light in Muslim teaching, Saeed said. But after being welcomed by churches and the LGBTQ plus groups, Saeed says the local Muslim community is evolving in its views.
2: And I think we are a much better community because of it, you know, and we've been able to navigate issues about, you know, trans Muslims in the community and queer Muslims, all kinds of things that have come up in those days after. We've been able to navigate it in a way that is much more compassionate, merciful.
25: She says it's still a struggle for some in the community, but the Muslim Women Organization has evolved in a progressive direction.
2: Disasters and hardship, sadly, bring people together. As with any disaster, a flower that has bloomed, right, after.
25: As for Christine Linenen, she's never gone to a remembrance ceremony. On days that remind her of Christopher, like holidays, Linenen treats them like any other day.
26: Making them into days is just so painful. It's just more pain than my heart can handle. I just choose not to go. And maybe one day I will go. Maybe even this year I'll go. Who knows? I could change my mind.
25: Joe Mario Pedersen in Orlando.
1: The city of Orlando holds its annual Pulse Remembrance Ceremony on this Friday at 5:30 this afternoon at the First United Methodist Church. All are welcome. I'm Tom Hudson, and you're listening to the Florida Roundup from your Florida Public Radio station. As we enter the hottest months of the year, there's something you should know before you go to the beach. Add vibrofulnificus to your Florida beach vocabulary of rip current and SPF. Vibrofulnificus, it's a flesh-eating bacteria found in coastal waters in the Gulf and sometimes in the Atlantic. It can infect people by consuming raw shellfish, such as oysters, or through open wounds.
3: I always tell patients and the public to inform a provider, a healthcare provider, that they've been in the water. They've been in a brackish water, salt water, and this wound was exposed to salt water, just so that there's a little bit more awareness that this could be a vibrio infection. And we may want to take it a little bit more seriously.
1: That's Dr. Norman Beattie. He's an infectious disease specialist at the University of Florida. Now, the Sunshine State here tends to see the higher rates of infection after major storms.
3: When we have these weather events in our community, we're cleaning up, we're trudging through this water, we may actually go into the water to free up a boat or something. And at that time, a lot of this water has been disturbed, and the bacteria are found in areas where they normally wouldn't be found.
1: Beattie says there are symptoms to look out for.
3: One, if you have a wound, if either acquired in the water itself or you went into the water with that wound, keep a close eye on that wound for redness that surrounds it, new pain that may be present, and swelling.
1: Now, he's got a couple of precaution ideas to take if you're heading out to the water.
3: If you're going out wade fishing, you know, tomorrow morning, you would want to just ensure that your feet are protected from stepping on an oyster or acquiring a cut while you're wading in the water. So just be mindful of developing any cuts or abrasions, as well as if you do have a cut or an abrasion, keep it covered somehow. You know, put some sort of a bandage on it that can prevent water from touching it.
1: State health officials have reported 8 cases so far this year. And while we're talking about living organisms that can be harmful, screwworms, New World screwworms. Now, thankfully, they have not been detected here in Florida, and state officials are ramping up protections to keep it that way. Mike Braun with our partner station WGCU in Fort Myers has more.
4: Following additional detections of New World screwworm in Texas and New Mexico, the Florida Department of Agriculture will strengthen current efforts to prevent the reintroduction of the destructive pest into the state by implementing a new emergency rule. The updated rule expands restrictions on animal imports from affected areas and prohibits importing rescue and shelter dogs and cats from states with confirmed New World screwworm detections. It revises the definition of infested zones to any county and its surrounding counties with a confirmed detection of the pest. I'm Mike Braun.
1: Finally, on the Florida Roundup this week, the World Cup has kicked off officially. Now, the first of 7 matches here in Florida is Monday, and the biggest early contest is in a couple of weeks when Colombia and Portugal meet in Miami Gardens. So sure, the world's most popular sport has come to North America, and Florida plays a central role. But what about moving 300 tons of sand miles away from any beach? That's the sound of loaders dumping and spreading the sand at Sephora Arena in Medley. That's in South Florida. The Association of Volleyball Professionals, AVP, plays its Week 3 matches in the Sunshine State this weekend. And it's a battle between two states that tend to compete each other on lots of stages, Florida versus Texas. Professional beach volleyball teams from Austin and Dallas will play teams from Miami and Palm Beach. Now, just so you're clear here on the rules, World Cup soccer, no hands. Professional beach volleyball, hands. That is our program for today. The Florida Roundup is produced by WLRN Public Media in Miami with assistance from WUSF in Tampa. The show is produced by Bridget O'Brien. Denise Royal is WLRN's senior producer of content streaming and news products. WLRN's director of live original programming is Katie Munoz. The vice president of radio is Peter Maris. The program's technical director is MJ Smith. 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I'm Tom Hudson. 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
12: From NPR News in Washington, D.C., this is Weekend Edition. I'm Alyssa Nadworny. This hour, the Trump administration has blessed the union of two rival Hollywood titans. Then we'll take you to Senegal, where aid cuts have led to shortages in malnutrition care.
13: This is something natural. This is something human. When you see that your kids are in good health, you are happy and you feel good. But whenever your child is just suffering, you suffer with them.
12: We'll talk to an actor who memorized all 154 of William Shakespeare's sonnets, and the World Cup is underway. The U.S. won its first game, 4-1 over Paraguay. First, our newscast. It's Saturday, June 13th, 2026.
14: Live from NPR News in Washington, I'm Windsor Johnston. The U.S. military says it shot down several Iranian drones as they were heading toward the Strait of Hormuz. NPR's Carrie Khan reports both the U.S. and Iran say they're seeing progress in signing a preliminary peace deal.
15: In a post on social media, the U.S. Central Command says Iran launched what it called multiple one-way attack drones to strike commercial ships in the vital waterway. U.S. forces shot all the drones and that, quote, traffic flow through the strait continues unimpeded, according to CENTCOM. Meanwhile, Iran's foreign minister posted on social media that a deal had, quote, never been closer to being reached. Pakistan's prime minister also signaled that a deal was nearly finalized. A senior Trump official also confirmed to reporters that the two sides were close, but added a bit of caution, saying most in Iran want to sign the deal, but, quote, not everybody, adding that Iran's system is very complicated. Carrie Khan, NPR News, Tel Aviv.
14: A federal judge has issued a preliminary injunction blocking the Trump administration's nearly $2 billion anti-weaponization fund. As NPR's Ryan Lucas reports, the court said the move was necessary.
16: At a court hearing on a lawsuit challenging the fund, U.S. District Judge Leonie Brinkema said the public statements from DOJ officials that the department was abandoning the fund were not sufficient. She noted that President Trump continues to publicly support the fund and that the government has refused to formally declare under oath that the fund is indeed dead. Judge Brinkema therefore issued a preliminary injunction blocking the fund, but she gave the Justice Department 1 week to provide a clear, unambiguous declaration under penalty of perjury, signed by the acting attorney general and the U.S. Treasury secretary, that the fund will not move ahead. If it does so, the judge said she will likely dismiss the lawsuit. If the government does not do so, then the case will move forward. Ryan Lucas, NPR News, Alexandria, Virginia.
14: Stocks seesawed this week, but all three major indexes ended higher. NPR's Scott Horsley reports Wall Street's not the only place where prices are going up.
17: The week was marked by a couple of eyebrow-raising inflation reports. Consumer prices in May were up 4.2% from a year ago. That's the biggest annual increase in more than 3 years. Wholesale prices jumped more than 6%. Investors are concerned that stubborn inflation will prevent the Federal Reserve from cutting interest rates anytime soon. Fed policymakers hold their next rate-setting meeting next week. SpaceX blasted off as a public company on Friday. The record-setting IPO raised tens of billions of dollars to help bankroll the company's ventures in spaceflight and artificial intelligence. For the week, both the Dow and the S&P 500 index rose about 0.2%, while the Nasdaq climbed 0.7%. Scott Horsley, NPR News, Washington.
14: This is NPR News. Shares of SpaceX jumped 19% in their Wall Street debut on Friday, pushing the company's market value to about $2.1 trillion. The surge also made founder Elon Musk the world's first trillionaire. Forbes estimates his net worth now stands at about $1.1 trillion. Heat can be dangerous for pregnant women. A new study looks at how certain proteins inside a pregnant body respond to heat and how that can affect both mother and fetus. NPR's Alejandro Barunda reports.
18: One way bodies deal with heat stress is to ramp up the production of molecules called heat shock proteins.
28: Fundamentally, their job is to protect the cell.
18: That's Carrie Breton. She's an environmental epidemiologist at Washington University in St. Louis. She says that's extra important during pregnancy when feeling too much heat can affect both mother and fetus. The new study in Environmental Science and Technology shows that heat exposure ramped up the amount of protective heat shock proteins in most pregnant women's blood. But some women who developed lots of the proteins ended up having their babies early. It's a hint about why some pregnant people might be more sensitive to heat than others. Alejandra Burunda, NPR News.
14: Oil prices fell by more than 3% this week, their lowest level since early March. Gas prices are also easing. The national average for a gallon of regular is down by about 40 cents from a month ago. The U.S. men's national team opened its World Cup champion with a 4-1 win over Paraguay last night. The Americans next faced Australia next week. This is NPR News.
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4: I'm Windsor Johnston with these headlines. Scaffolding and white tarps now cover part of the Kennedy Center amid an ongoing legal battle to remove President Trump's name from the building. The developments follow a series of legal setbacks for the administration, including its latest failed attempt to keep the signage in place. The Prime Minister of Pakistan says the United States and Iran have moved a step closer to a peace deal. Iran's foreign minister says negotiators are still working through details, including terms related to the country's nuclear program. The U.S. men's national team opened its World Cup campaign with a 4-1 win over Paraguay last night. The U.S. will go against Australia next week. I'm Windsor Johnston, NPR News in Washington.

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4: I'm Windsor Johnston with these headlines. The U.S. military says it shot down several Iranian drones as they were heading toward the Strait of Hormuz. Both the U.S. and Iran say they're seeing progress, meanwhile, in signing a preliminary peace deal. The United States beat Paraguay 4-1 in their first home World Cup game in more than three decades. Tens of thousands of fans packed a stadium near Los Angeles for last night's matchup. The U.S. will go against Australia on Friday. The New York Knicks take on the San Antonio Spurs in Game 5 of the NBA Finals tonight. The Knicks are leading the best-of-seven series 3-1. I'm Windsor Johnston, NPR News, in Washington.

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2: Pain that will be with one person to the end of her life, and at the same time, representative of the pain felt by so many parents forced to endure loss in Israel and Palestine. Rachel, welcome here. And I guess I should start by asking how you and your family are.
3: I say all the time that that's a really innocuous, human, normal, standard, civil question. And I have this very visceral, tactile, inappropriate response, which is, I always think, how do you not see this dagger sticking out of my chest? How could someone possibly ask how we are?
2: How can they miss it?
3: Right. And yet I realize that people don't see it. Either I have to tell the truth, which I don't think people want to hear, or I'm put in a position to lie and say, oh, you know, we're breathing, we're trying.
2: We're bearing
3: every
2: up.
3: Day.
2: We're holding up.
3: You know, yeah. We're making our way. We're hopeful.
2: Are you any of those things?
3: I'm breathing, and I'm trying. But I also am very much suffering.
2: And yet you've taken it on yourself, and I want to ask why, to write this book, a remarkable book, to be a public figure for a very long time now, which must seem like an eternity. On the one hand, it began because you thought it might save Hirsch, your son, and it's gone on longer. Tell me about this decision to be public, to write a book, to be on television, to come into a studio like this and talk through the worst possible thing.
3: Well, I think it went through several permutations because the initial advocacy was simply what any parent alive would do for their child. And so from October 7th, we had 251 families who were all doing that for their loved ones. There wasn't a plan and there wasn't a strategy. It was just reflexive. And our goal from that very beginning was to get all of the hostages home. And we were really experiencing a slow motion terror attack on ourselves, on our psyche, on our mentally, emotionally, psychologically, spiritually, religiously, and physically. And all of the hostages were suffering that as well in their families. And so talking about him and showing pictures of him and talking directly to him publicly was trying to get people to care enough to galvanize them to actually take action and do something. And when Hirsch was murdered and our quest to get him home alive was over, we still had over 100 hostages who were being held. And after the traditional Jewish mourning period, John and I said, well, we have still over 100 people who are there, and we have work to do. Until more than 500 days later, when the final hostage came home on day 843, then there was this scaffolding, the emotional, loving scaffolding that so many millions of people around the world had given to all of us hostage families, continued and is still needed. You know, when people make the mistake and say, you went through so much, we think, no, we're still here.

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4: I'm Janine Herbst for these headlines. President Trump says on social media that a peace deal will be signed tomorrow with Iran, though nothing's final yet, and it's not clear what's included in that deal. The U.S.-Israeli war in Iran is now in its fourth month. The Justice Department has given its seal of approval for an ally of President Trump to merge two Hollywood titans, Paramount and Warner Brothers Discovery. But authorities in the UK and Europe are still reviewing the $111 billion deal, and several Democratic states' attorneys general are investigating. And World Cup soccer games are underway in North America. Tonight, Scotland's playing for the first time in nearly 30 years with a game against Haiti. I'm Janine Herbst, NPR News.

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1: 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We're glad to have you along with us on 91.3 WLRN. 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
5: I'm Janine Herbst with these headlines. The Kennedy Center says President Trump's name has been removed from the facade of the building. This after federal judges denied late-stage appeals. The removal, which was done behind a tarp, took place this morning. Crowds gathered, chanting, "Take it down." In Russia, a Ukrainian drone attack killed one person and injured three others in Russia's Krasnodar region, part of Kyiv's ongoing strikes on military and energy targets deep inside Russia. Drone debris sparked a fire at a sea terminal. Meanwhile, a Russian attack left nine people injured in Ukraine. And in Rome, thousands gathered for rival protests over the issue of migration and new European Union rules on the issue. I'm Janine Herbst, NPR News.

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1: This is All Things Considered from NPR News. I'm Adrian Florido. The Everglades are a vast wetland spanning millions of acres. The region is tremendously important to the ecology of southern Florida. It's also a place recently at the center of a national controversy. Last year, Florida's governor erected a massive tent city there, an immigrant detention center built to support the Trump administration's mass deportation campaign. The state called it Alligator Alcatraz, like an island prison in the heart of the marshlands. And activists have fought to shut it down. But this is not the first battle over this exact piece of land. A new podcast, Defenders of the Everglades, tells the story of the environmental activists who've been fighting for decades to protect it. It's hosted by Megan Bowman of member station WUSF in Tampa, and she joins me now. Welcome, Megan.
2: Hi.
1: So the fight over this remote patch of the Everglades did not start last year with Alligator Alcatraz. It started more than five decades ago. Tell us about that history.
2: The story goes all the way back to the 1960s, when officials planned to build an airport in that very spot. And not just any airport, but a super jet port. Back then, people thought the future of travel was supersonic jets, which break the sound barrier. And the sonic booms can damage houses and break windows. So officials chose the remote Everglades to build this massive jet port. It's important to note that while some people believed the land was worthless, it was actually incredibly important, both to environmentalists and to indigenous communities with a long history there. So the jet port broke ground, and it was met with incredible pushback.
1: Tell me about that pushback.
2: Well, people organized, they protested, they put pressure on local, state, and federal officials, and they managed to stop construction. One of the central activists in this fight was Marjorie Stoneman Douglas. So she was an author and a journalist who'd written a book about the Everglades called The River of Grass. For our podcast, we found an old recording of her talking about how she joined the fight.
3: The representative here of the National Audubon Society came to me to tell me that he needed help to fight a proposed jet port out on the Tamiami Trail. With its industrial development, that would have polluted all the Everglades water.
2: She was 79 when she founded an organization called Friends of the Everglades to stop the jet port's construction.
1: Right, but as you tell in your podcast, Megan, it was stopped, but not before one of the runways had already been built. And so I'm really curious, you know, why you decided to dive deep into the story of that runway.
2: Well, I, like a lot of journalists, started covering this controversial detention center last year. It was being built on this, you know, stretch of concrete in the middle of the Everglades. And I was like, why is this single runway even here? How did it get here, you know? So I called up a woman named Eve Samples. She runs the Friends of the Everglades today, and she's been involved in the current fight to shut down Alligator Alcatraz. So she pointed me to this decades-old environmental impact study about the jet port, and the study, back in the day, became one of the main tools activists use to stop the jet port. So I kind of got obsessed with what happened there. You know, I tracked down old pictures, congressional records, legal analyses of the project, and interviews with people who were involved in that fight. What we learned was that fight over the jet port had been the catalyst for an environmental awakening of the time. I mean, it led to landmark environmental laws, regional planning councils, and it brought protection to big swaths of the Everglades. It may have even helped lead to the first Earth Day.
1: Well, the way you really tell this story in your podcast is through the voices of the people who led that fight. Tell me about another one of these figures.
2: Yes. So Marjorie Stoneman Douglas, while, you know, she was one of the leaders of these fights, was not alone. And That's why we called this podcast Defenders of the Everglades. So we talked to a man named Franklin Adams. He was a boat captain, a ship captain. I mean, he's really one of the last true gladesmen, if you will. He knows that rugged terrain like the back of his hand. He also got in this fight after Stoneman Douglas brought him in. You know, she mentored him. Now, she did pass in the late 90s, but Captain Adams and a lot of the folks we talked to told us she was a force.
4: Marjorie Stoneman Douglas was a prime example, you know, the prime troublemaker. And, you know, she always said, learn everything you can about the issue, speak up, don't back off, be a troublemaker, be someone, you know, like she was called, I've been called, a lot of people have been called, you know, environmental zealots, you know, and tree huggers and all that kind of stuff.
2: What struck me the most when talking to Captain Adams, who's now in his upper 80s, was how daunting a task all these activists felt they were up against to try to stop the jet port, because a lot of powerful people were behind it and behind a broader push to develop the Everglades.
1: Megan, let's bring it back to the present fight over alligator Alcatraz in this very spot. After a lot of activism, a lot of accusations that immigrant detainees there have been treated harshly, that they've had to endure awful living conditions, it seems that officials are moving to shut it down. And I'm wondering how reporting this series about this earlier fight there, you know, made you think differently about the current fight.
2: There are so many connections between the two fights. The activists today are fighting the same battles they did over 50 years ago. But now they're using the laws that came out of the Jetport battle to make their case. Those protections were meant to stave off development there forever. Environmentalists and their lawyers are hoping those laws will be strong enough to help them shut down the immigrant detention center that many people consider inhumane. The story is not over. The environmental lawsuit over alligator Alcatraz is ongoing, and there was another one brought up just in the past few weeks on air quality. So I will keep following this until it's over.
1: Well, Megan, thanks so much for joining me today.
2: Oh, thanks for having me.
1: Megan Bowman's podcast, Defenders of the Everglades, tells the stories of people who were there during an early battle to protect the Everglades. The entire limited series is available now. You can find it at wusf.org/defenders or wherever you get your podcasts. There's a well-known Russian fairy tale about a princess who never smiled. A Russian journalist now living in exile has come up with a comedy routine that plays on this theme. It's called The Realm That Never Smiled, and it has Russian-speaking audiences laughing at their own history. NPR's Michelle Kellerman reports.
5: Vladimir Raevsky has been thinking a lot about his birthplace and laughing about it.
6: There is this enormous empire, and it never smiled on itself. And we started making a show about the country that is not used to smile at itself.
5: His stand-up routine is all in Russian, and at this show in the Washington, D.C. suburbs, he incorporates a lot of research. He tells NPR that he's been digging into stories from the Tsarist era, the Soviet era, and Vladimir Putin's Russia.
6: I was always looking at this history full of this inflated figures, full of this people who thought they were great, but they were not. These ridiculous documents, ridiculous orders. I was just looking at it and like asking why nobody looks at it as at a comedy.
5: Take Tsar Paul I, the son of Catherine the Great, who waited for years to ascend the throne in the late 18th century. Raevsky calls him a one-man legislative fire hose because he knew he had little time to rule over the Russian Empire.
6: He decided that every word of his is now a law. So he stumbled at the ball, dancing waltz, and he bent the waltzes the next day.
5: The next order was to ban shoelaces, which may have caused the Tsar to stumble. The 40-year-old Raevsky was also fascinated by Ivan the Terrible, who wrote letters to Queen Elizabeth I to try to form a military alliance. Since Raevsky now lives in London, he went to the archives to pick them up and read them.
6: The way he writes here is hilarious.
7: What was so funny about them?
6: Because he was approaching her like on a dating app.
5: His jokes mix modern-day references to Russian history, and that was a highlight for Rostislav Siemenka, who met NPR producer Daniel Offman after the show. Siemenka calls it an intergenerational show, though he says an older gentleman next to him didn't seem to understand some of the modern references.
7: And I was quite sure that he got some of the USSR jokes that I did not understand. And at the same time, we both, like, laughed a lot, so I came away with, like, a really amazing impression of what he's able to, like, tie together so many different things.
5: Also in the audience was Olga Nekrasov, who says she's been following Raevsky on Instagram. She says Russians need humor more than ever.
8: I'm glad we still can laugh. This is what will save us, probably, although it's harder and harder every day to laugh.
5: Harder because of Russia's war in Ukraine, the war that prompted Vladimir Raevsky to go into exile. He says it was impossible to work as a journalist in Putin's Russia. And in a way, poking fun at history is a way to counter Putinism.
6: Putin has weaponized Russia with history, with creating this myth, again, grand and serious. And I think we have to weaponize ourselves with laughter.
5: He doesn't target average Russians for these jokes, but rather figures like Joseph Stalin, who's revered in patriotic Russian histories for winning World War II, but who also oversaw the Great Terror in the Soviet Union and a forced famine in Ukraine. Raevsky paints Stalin as a nervous micromanager who hand-wrote instructions to the authors of his biography.
6: I found a little comment written by Stalin. So he advises his authors to insert a phrase that Stalin never had any trace of self-admiration or vanity.
5: This is the kind of show that Raevsky can only do in exile. He can't return to a country that has labeled him a foreign agent for his past reporting. But he's getting an online following and hopes Russians inside the country can eventually watch his show on YouTube, the show that's based on the old fairy tale, The Princess Who Never Smiled.
6: Whenever we teach ourselves to be self-ironic, to laugh at ourselves and to laugh at our history, maybe that will be the time for change for Russia. And maybe that will be the end of the fairy tale.
5: A happy ending, he hopes. With reporting from NPR's Daniel Offman, I'm Michelle Kellerman in Washington.
1: The New York Knicks are one game away from their first NBA championship title in 53 years. But the player everyone's been watching this season isn't a New York Knick. 22-year-old star Victor Wembanyama, known as Wemby, is from France. He's a 7'4" shot blocker who moves like a guard and may be one of the most gifted players the game has ever seen. In Game 5 tonight in San Antonio, he'll be trying to keep his team alive, the Spurs. And as Rebecca Rosman reports, the club outside Paris that trained him as a kid will be cheering him on.
9: C'est pas le Madison, mais c'est déjà...
10: This is not Madison Square Garden, and it's not the Spurs Arena either. It's a green and white-draped gym in Nanterre, just west of Paris. But for Spurs fans, this is the court where their star, Victor Wembanyama, first learned his skills as a kid training with Nanterre 92, a French basketball club founded in 1927. Frédéric Donadieu is the club's president. Back in 2014, he was the coach who first saw Wembanyama when he showed up with his uncle for a trial practice.
9: Il pensait que c'était le coach assistant et tellement il était grand et du coup
10: he says the boy was so tall, already over 6 feet, that people mistook him for the assistant coach.
9: Et pendant tout l'entraînement, bah moi j'étais impressionné par
11: and during the whole practice, I was just really impressed by his abilities, his technique, in spite of his size and especially his smile and his joie de vivre.
10: After that first practice, Donadieu went home and called his dad.
9: Pour lui dire que je venais d'entraîner le meilleur joueur de toute ma vie.
11: And I said, I just coached the best player of my life.
10: He was talking about a 10-year-old. He says Wembanyama already had a feel for the basket, a coordination you simply don't see in a kid that size, plus a politeness and intelligence that was unusually sophisticated.
9: Et j'ai senti tout de suite qu'il était très spécial.
10: I immediately knew that he was very special, he says. 9 years later,
12: the San Antonio Spurs select Victor Wembanyama.
10: To overwhelming applause, the San Antonio Spurs took Wembanyama first overall in the NBA draft. He reacted in tears.
13: I've dreamed of it so much that, you know, I gotta cry, man.
10: And almost overnight, the lanky French teenager became Wemby. He's the latest in a long line of French players to make that jump in recent decades, among them Tony Parker, Nicolas Batum, Rudy Gobert. But none arrived with quite this much excitement. Back on the court in Nanterre, a new generation is training in Wemby's footsteps. In between free throws, 16-year-old Khalil Drey says he has grand ambitions for his country, whose basketball team won silver at the Paris 2024 Summer Olympics.
14: Je pense que la France a très grand...
10: France has an excellent basketball training program, he says, maybe one that could even surpass the U.S. Sean Powell has been watching that rise. He's a senior writer for NBA.com who has covered the league for 40 years. He's described France as a, quote, superpower in the NBA. And when Wembanyama came on the scene 3 years ago, Powell says he already sensed something rare.
15: If only because of his height, his age, and also his basketball ability at that time. Of course, potential only goes so far. You have to actually do it.
10: Now that Powell has watched Wembanyama in the finals, he can say he is doing it.
15: If he stays healthy and he continues on his reasonable upward path, this could be the greatest player who ever lived.
10: Back in Nanterre, Frédéric Donadieu says he doesn't like comparisons.
9: Moi, je dirais pas que c'est le prochain Jordan, c'est pour moi.
10: No, he says. Wemby isn't the next Jordan. He's not the next LeBron.
9: Que Victor, c'est le prochain Victor. C'est Victor qui va...
10: For me, he's the next Victor, he says. And he's going to give his own new definition of what it is to be an NBA icon. Rebecca Rossman, NPR News, Nanterre.
1: That's all from us here at All Things Considered. Have a great evening.
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21: 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I'm your host, Luke Burbank. 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Her latest series, The Devil You Know, dives into the satanic panic of the 1980s and 90s, including how a Patrick Swayze film caused a complete freakout in a small Kentucky town. Plus, Sarah is going to play a little round of Name That Tune with us, Satanic Music Edition. Then the author Camille Dungy will stop by to read from her latest book of poetry, America, a love story in which she explores motherhood as a black woman, and also the secret rules that she creates for herself when she writes her poems. Then we will get some truly experimental and fascinating music from jazz drummer Casa Overall. He interprets classic hip-hop songs as new jazz standards. We've got a great show in store for you. Don't go anywhere. It all gets started right after this.
3: Live from NPR News in Washington, I'm Janine Herbst. President Trump says a peace deal with Iran will be signed tomorrow, though Iran hasn't confirmed that timeline. As NPR's Dia Hadid reports, the two sides have come this close before.
4: The Pakistani Prime Minister Shehbaz Sharif posted on X that his country is preparing for an electronic signing of the peace deal, followed by technical level talks for the following day. The foreign minister, Ishaq Dar, posted similar news, saying the U.S.-Iran negotiations were in their final stage. The Iranian foreign ministry spokesman was reported in Iranian media as saying the deal will include releasing billions of dollars that's been frozen in Gulf banks. And he says at this stage, the deal will not address Iran's enriched uranium. While there appears to be momentum for the latest Mideast war to end, Iran and the U.S. have come close before to negotiating a deal, only to have it fall apart. Dia Hadid, NPR News.
3: The Trump administration says it killed the leader of the Tren de Aragua cartel in Venezuela in coordination with the Venezuelan government. Defense Secretary Pete Hegseth says on social media it was, quote, in full collaboration with Venezuelan security forces, and that it took place earlier this week on a compound inside Venezuela. NPR's Deepa Shivaram has more.
22: Trump has long blamed Tren de Aragua for violence in the U.S. and cited them as a reason for his mass deportation agenda, which you'll recall he talked a lot about during his campaign for president, right? And Trump also cites Tren de Aragua as one of the reasons that the U.S. has carried out dozens of strikes on boats off the coast of Venezuela that the administration says are carrying drugs, and that's happened over the last several months. Around 200 people, though, have died in those strikes, and many legal experts consider these to be extrajudicial killings.
3: NPR's Deepa Shivaram reporting. The Justice Department has given its seal of approval for allies of President Trump to merge two Hollywood titans, Paramount and Warner Brothers Discovery. But as NPR's David Folkenflik reports, it's likely not the end of the story.
23: The $111 billion deal would put Paramount Pictures and Warner Brothers Studios under the same roof. Same for HBO and Paramount Plus, CBS and CNN. The Justice Department cited the major streamers, that's Netflix, Amazon, and Apple, in saying competition wouldn't be hurt in Hollywood, and neither would consumers. Trump has said he wants the deal to go through so CNN would be run like CBS News. The new editor-in-chief at CBS has had a rocky go. Her brief tenure has been marked by crisis and accusations of ideological bias. Trump's pick as head of the Federal Communications Commission has signaled he's likely to approve the deal too. But authorities in the UK and Europe are still reviewing it, and several Democratic state's attorneys general are investigating. They may sue to block the merger. David Folkenflik, NPR News.
3: You're listening to NPR News in Washington. In Russia, a Ukrainian drone attack killed one person and injured three others in Russia's Krasnodar region, part of Kyiv's ongoing strikes on military and energy targets deep inside Russia. Drone debris sparked a fire at sea terminal, damaging a Black Sea export terminal. Ukraine's President Zelensky says missiles struck military and energy sites in Russia. Meanwhile, Russian attacks injured nine people in Dnipro in Ukraine. Scotland plays in the Men's World Cup tonight for the first time in almost 30 years. One Scottish superfan decided to get to the game at Boston Stadium the long way, on foot. Kevin Yu of member station WBUR has more.
24: Craig Ferguson arrived in downtown Boston yesterday to a sea of supporters. He trekked 3,000 miles from Los Angeles in a kilt to see his beloved team play in the World Cup and raise awareness for men's mental health along the way.
25: Could never possibly have imagined this many people, and yeah, to have done what I've done and to have been through what we've been through on the way here, it makes it so special.
24: Ferguson raised more than $1.3 million for the charity Scottish Action for Mental Health. He says he'll celebrate by enjoying the World Cup.
25: Right here is a message to Scotland and the world, how much people rally behind mental health and how much people want mental health support.
24: Scotland plays Haiti tonight. For NPR News, I'm Kevin Vu in Boston.
3: Stocks seesawed on Wall Street this week but ended higher. For the week, both the Dow and S&P 500 were up about 0.2%. The Nasdaq climbed 0.7%. 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
7: I mean, it is that maybe very American combination of something seeming very silly until you're being taken to prison because of it. 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
8: It's frustrating, but not particularly surprising if you live in this country with your eyes open that we cycle through these violences as well as these celebrations.
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11: Thank you, Elena Passarello. Thanks to everybody for tuning in from all over America, and for these fine folks for coming out to the Alberta Rose Theater in Portland, Oregon. It's going to be a phenomenal show this week for you all. We got to start things off, though, the way we like to, each and every week, with a little thing we call the best news we heard all week. This is our little reminder right at the top of the show that there is, in fact, occasionally good news happening somewhere on this planet.
5: Yeah.
11: And it's good for the soul to be reminded of that. So we find those stories. We present them to you here at the top of the program. Lainer, what is the best news you heard all week?
5: Dad news.
11: Okay.
5: Best dad news.
11: Nice.
5: There's a gentleman named Tim Richards who has an 11-year-old daughter. And a few years ago, she got really into beauty. You know, the young kids now are really interested in skincare.
11: Sure.
5: And
11: it's a lot of get ready with me, a lot of get unready with me.
5: I think it's the TikToks that's inspiring this. And speaking of TikTok, Tim Richards himself has a TikTok account.
11: Okay.
5: But he had only posted on it like 3 times, and he couldn't figure out what to do with it. So his daughter decides to have her 11th birthday party at Ulta, which is this kind of like...
11: It's like a giant makeup kind of store at the mall, basically.
5: Makeup, hair, products, fragrance, which is kind of very important.
11: All right.
5: And I think a lot of other young people were invited to this party, and they just kind of abandoned poor Tim. just dad alone in Ulta Beauty. Well, he decided to entertain himself by going around and smelling all the perfumes and doing these TikTok reviews of them. He decided that Sabrina Carpenter's latest fragrance is not very good.
11: Okay.
5: But then he spritzed some of a new Bridgerton-themed fragrance on himself while doing a kind of a hoity-toity accent, and he decided it was fabulous. Put it in some other reviews on the internet. I don't think his daughter knew anything about it, but the video completely blew up, and he is now TikTok fragrance dad. Which is just, he has no idea why it went viral. He's very proud. He thinks his daughter is maybe into it, but might be mortified. Mm-hmm. And it just makes me think of my husband, and I don't have any daughters other than female cats. And so whenever I want to go shopping, he has to be my shopping buddy.
11: Yeah.
5: And he is so much happier to go with me to the stores that have scented candles. Because he just goes over there and smells candles for a really long time. Yeah. So I feel like if there's any kind of thing that maybe your male partner doesn't want to do, you should just give them things to smell.
11: Yeah.
5: Maybe the CPA, if your husband doesn't really like to pay attention to taxes. Maybe there could be some kind of a smell bath along with you filing your W-2s. I'm just spitballing here.
11: Absolutely. It's like a dog. You know, you take a dog for a walk and they're smelling everything. It's how they experience their world.
5: That's right.
11: That's essentially your husband.
5: It seems like it's entertaining middle-aged men across the nation based on this study of 2 people that I have done.
11: The best news that I heard all week took place recently in Appleton, Wisconsin. There was a guy there named Carl Arps, And Carl Arps teaches a CPR class. And he was teaching this to different folks that were there taking the class. And he was at the part of the curriculum where he was teaching them about signs that someone might be going into cardiac arrest.
5: Okay.
11: What are the things that you might notice if someone is having a heart attack or going into a cardiac event? And he was really getting into it. His hands started curling outward.
5: Oh, yeah.
11: His face contorted in a certain way. And I didn't know this could be part of it. He began snoring.
5: What?
11: Yeah. Which led some of the people in the class to think maybe he was joking, maybe he was just really going over the top with his demonstration. In fact, one of them who sensed something was off was a firefighter who was there getting his EMT training. His name is Logan Lehrer. And Elena, I just want to say, without objectifying Logan, he's really
5: well-written
11: for the part of hero firefighter.
5: Yeah, like a hot EMT mustache and a sleeve of tattoos.
11: Really leaning into the stereotype. Logan sensed that something was wrong, and this was not just Carl really showing them the signs of a cardiac arrest. It was Carl having a full heart attack. Like, lost consciousness on the ground. All six students surround him, start doing CPR, and the defibrillator.
5: Wow.
11: Which, that one,
5: I hope they got to that part of the lesson.
11: It's unclear, but it worked. They kept him alive, or at least, you know, his body functioning at a minimal amount until the real trained EMTs got there. The Red Cross says that less than 10% of people who suffer a cardiac event outside of a hospital setting survive.
5: Whoa.
11: And this guy, Carl Arps, who, by the way, survived, went to the hospital, had a triple bypass, and was teaching the class 7 days later.
5: No.
11: Said that he's been doing this for years and years and years, and he said he can count on one. I mean, he's not just teaching the class, but been doing, you know, EMT stuff. He said he can count on less than, you know, on one hand, the number of people who've been through something like he's been through where their life was actually able to be saved.
5: Wow.
11: So he counts himself incredibly lucky that his students that he taught were so good at this. And then he said something at the end that I thought was kind of like, we have a lot of teachers who listen. You're a professor, Elena. He said, Carl said, I often am up there thinking, is anyone listening to me in this classroom? Well, now I know they're actually listening and they're paying attention. And
5: yay,
11: thank God they were. So, Carl Arps, sticking around for a few more years. That's the best news I heard all week. This is LiveWire. Let's get our first guest on out here. She's a writer, podcaster, and media critic who reexamines the stories that have gripped a nation, ruined a few lives, and then quietly disappear from the conversation. She's the host.
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0: Sarah, welcome to the show.
1: Thank you so much for having me.
0: It's great to see you again. I devoured this podcast, not unrelated to the fact that I grew up as an evangelical kid who was taught that there were Satanists hiding around every corner. So this was the first I was learning that probably wasn't true, which was a lot for me to process.
1: Yeah.
0: Because it's been thrown around so much in so many different ways, how do you define the term satanic panic as it relates to this series that you're doing?
1: Yeah, this is an interesting one. So, I mean, I started researching this topic about 15 years ago now, 12, 15, something like that. And at the time, it felt like this interesting relic from the 80s that we hadn't fully reckoned with again, where, you know, in a very mainstream way, people were being warned that, yes, you know, Satanists are infiltrating daycare centers and nursery schools, and this is something that was on the mainstream news, and that psychologists and, you know, people who maybe could have known better were feeling very credulous about. And I had no idea when I started researching this chapter in history that it would make such a pronounced comeback. But it feels like we're living through kind of a second wave of that. And it's, you know, we talk about it in the show. There's a lot of things that make it different. But yeah, fundamentally, it was trying to get back to this time in history that I think really shaped the present in ways that we hadn't fully reckoned with yet.
0: Yeah, there's a much larger conversation in the show about sort of the purpose that moral panics serve in a society. And it's easy. And again, I kind of have this like weird fond nostalgia about it because I went to, you know, a Christian school where they would make us watch these videotapes every year called Hell's Bells that were like about satanic lyrics in rock music. And it all seems so silly. But in fact, this is really something where you have, as you sort of point out in the series, you have sort of a group of folks who feel like their idea of traditional life is being challenged.
1: Yeah.
0: And they've got to find something to kind of blame for that and to focus on because they just want things to stay sort of how they've always been. And this is now where that energy gets sort of pointed towards. Can you talk about that?
1: Yeah, I mean, it is that maybe very American combination of something seeming very silly until you're being taken to prison because of it. And then you're like, oh, no.
2: Yeah.
1: If we were going to destroy lives, I didn't think we'd do so in such a silly way. But looking in the face of that original sort of 1980s satanic panic, you can see middle America being vulnerable to being sold a story about Satanism where actually, you know, in this way that you can sort of label as family values, but that can get into some insidious ideas, just like we're seeing now. It's really getting rebranded as the fault of all of these single moms, all these gay people, all of these kind of underdogs within American society who we would like to be to blame for everything that we're scared of. Fundamentally, there's, I think, something about any moral panic, even one that doesn't rise to this level of absurdity, where the goal is to sort of look at all of the problems that already exist within society and then say, no, it's actually, it's that the lesbians are witches and then they're chanting in a forest.
0: Right.
1: And if we find them.
0: Rather than.
1: And if we find them, then we can party with them.
0: That's after party in the woods. We'll see you there. 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We're talking to Sarah Marshall, the podcaster, about her new CBC series, The Devil You Know. We have to take a very quick break, but more in a moment, including the role Patrick Swayze may have played in all of this. Stick around. More LiveWire in a moment.

0: 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We'll see you back here in a moment.
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0: Welcome back to Livewire from PRX. We're at the Alberta Rose Theater in Portland, Oregon this week, talking to Sarah Marshall about her latest project, The Devil You Know, a podcast about the satanic panic. You start the series with a story of this woman who's kind of like a visiting photography teacher at a high school, I think in Kentucky. This is in the 80s.
1: Yeah. Hazard, Kentucky. Yeah, late 80s.
0: And she gets run out of town because of a Satanism scare that may or may not have its roots in a Patrick Swayze film. Can you please unpack that?
1: I can't believe I have to even explain the connection, but sure.
0: For the few who don't know the story.
1: Yeah, for the few people who don't intuit why Patrick Swayze would scare people in this way. So, okay, so there's this very small town, Hazard, Kentucky. It's in East Kentucky. And a stranger has come to town with the purpose of teaching photography skills to people in the area, including high schoolers. And at the same time, something kind of odd is going around, and there's these rumors that someone was trying to buy all these black dresses, like a bunch of them all at once, or a bunch of black fabric. Accounts are differing locally. But so it's a small town where there aren't that many new things typically, and now two unusual things happen at once. And so...
2: Yeah, they got to go together.
1: So they got to go together. And why would you want black dresses or black fabric? Because you're a Satanist. And because you need them for your rituals and for all of the chanting in the woods. And why would you want to come from the big city to teach photography skills to people? You wouldn't want to help people. That's unreasonable. She must be a Satanist. And it all fits together. And so, yeah, she left town truly fearing about what could happen to her if she lingered. And the reason that someone had been buying black fabric or black dresses was because a Patrick Swayze movie was being shot in the area and they needed them for a funeral scene. And that goes to something that is, again, very present in our lives now, which is seeing people confidently assert that because they can't think of another reason for something to be happening, it's impossible for it not to be the first thing that popped into their head, especially based on
0: something
1: what they've
0: sinister.
1: Been told to fear. Yeah.
0: There is a very seminal book in the sort of genre called Michelle Remembers, which could almost be its whole own series.
1: Yeah.
0: But it was, based on, I guess, sort of allegedly true events where a woman starts to go to a psychiatrist and then they uncover these sort of hidden or repressed memories of hers of all these really elaborate and gory sort of ceremonies that she was part of. They fall in love in real life, the people that wrote the book. Do you wonder if they fell in love? I see you kind of shaking your head somewhat.
1: Well, I mean, yeah, they remain married, you know, for the rest of the psychiatrist's life. He passed away about 20 years ago, and Michelle was not available for comment. But it's a... Yeah, the story is just so wild because it is, you know, I realize that the 70s were an exciting time to be an unethical psychiatrist, but even then, you really weren't supposed to do that, you know? And it's really, and the book is so compelling because there's this is such an interesting part of the satanic panic, too, is sort of believe victims, believe the children, and what's interesting is that very consistently in these cases, if people start saying, you know, actually, I'm starting to feel like maybe all of the hypnosis or the sort of guided meditation that we did and the ideas that you gave to me and the suggestions that you gave to me about why I would be seeking therapy, because we also see this sort of wave of satanic panic-oriented therapy in the 80s where, you know, for me as a woman in, say, 1985, if I were seeking therapy, it would really be quite likely for any random therapist I went to be like, so you're a woman and you have issues and that's probably, there's a good chance that's caused by satanic abuse. Because why would you have issues if it wasn't for Satanists?
2: Right.
1: This is a very fun
0: and if you couldn't remember the particular satanic events, that's just because you had buried them.
1: Yeah, and so if there's this assumption that people probably have repressed memories and that is probably more important to what they're going through than the things, you know, the trauma that they can actively recall and want to talk about. Certainly in the case of Michelle Remembers and so many others, you can see Michelle throughout this book, which is really heartbreaking to read. saying, I really don't want to keep going with this therapy. My life is falling apart. This is awful. Please, can we stop? And her therapist is like, no, we got to find these Satanists.
0: Yeah. And then that sort of spawns, or it's happening maybe concurrently with this whole cottage industry of like Satanism experts, which are getting access to police departments and like training law enforcement and showing up on Oprah.
2: Yes,
0: and
2: Sally like Jesse. Yeah.
0: Yeah, you know, I mean, there was just this, it seems like there was this blind acceptance of people with like no formal training who are just now experts on this kind of abuse.
1: Yeah, it's something that you can make money doing it, and it also allows you to feel like a good person because you're finding the worst villain that you could possibly be looking for. And I think, I mean, Satan is about the most cartoony villain in a way that you could come up with. It's Satan. And that can be a diversion from, you know, the problems that are more complicated to look at, because if, you know, you look at what's affecting kids, it's largely not something far off in the distance or, you know, witchcraft or something like that. It's the fact that this is a hard world and a hard country to be a kid in for reasons that I don't have to bum you out by listing. And a lot of them haven't really changed since we started freaking out about Satan back then. But those are hard problems with hard solutions. And I think part of what I wanted to do with the show is show that it's understandable to want to be able to sort of fix things by finding one scary villain and taking them out in one fell swoop. But that's why it's important that we watch horror movies and action movies, because then we can explore those urges safely in a theater, and then we can go back to work and do boring stuff all day.
0: Right. This is Livewire. We're talking to Sarah Marshall. Okay, Sarah, as we've already alluded to, a big part of the satanic panic in the 80s was this idea of what was called backmasking. It was this idea that, like, the theory was that there were all these songs out there where the artists had embedded messages in the song, and if you played the song backwards, you would pick up some sort of a command or a directive about something having to do with Satan. Mm-hmm. And as a kid who was looking for this in many songs, I got to tell you, these messages are a major stretch. We're going to play you the supposed satanic messaging in the song. We're going to play the song backwards. And then you just have to try to figure out what even is the song. Like, what is the source material? But here we go. This is the first one. I'll give you a little hint, too. This is a more recent song, okay? But somebody has decided that if you play this part of this song backwards, it says, "The stars above, above he models on the arts of Lucifer." I mean, that's a slam dunk, honestly. I think I heard every syllable.
1: That's as good as it's going to get, yeah.
0: Can you name the song that supposedly has that message backmasked into it?
1: Okay. Could this possibly be Ariana Grande? That's all
0: you're
1: I have.
0: In the right era. Okay. You're close. It's actually, anybody in the audience? Any guesses? Paparazzi. Okay, we found a Satanist. Get him out of here. All right. Here's another one. Supposedly, the satanic lyrics that are embedded backwards in this song, and this is an older one now. Now we're going back even before the 80s by a little bit. Supposedly, this says, "Satan, he hears this. He had me believe in him." I mean, one of the things about this backmasking is it is absolute doggerel. Like, because they're trying to reverse engineer it from the sounds. The lyrics are so bad. They're not what I would write if I was writing a message in honor of Satan. But okay. "Satan, he hears this. He had me believe him."
1: Why am I enjoying these so much? Is this Hotel California?
0: It's Hotel California. That is absolutely... See, that's how you play the game, sir.
1: And, like, what a wonderfully creepy song four words already.
0: I was going to say.
2: You can't find Satan and you could check out, but you can never leave. Yeah. It's right there.
0: They slash him with the steely knives, but they just can't kill
2: the beast.
0: That's pretty Satan-y four word, honestly.
2: Yeah, that was...
1: And yet, I also love they're always like, it's just about fame. And it's like, yeah, fame is pretty creepy.
0: Okay, here's the final one. This one, the backmask lyric is allegedly, and I will say, if anything, it's a bit on the repetitive side. I love Satan, I love Satan, I love Satan, I love Satan.
1: That's fun.
0: I mean, I feel less safe in the world having heard that.
1: Yeah. What? God.
0: Don't work too hard on this because I think it's unlikely you'll get it.
1: Okay, so I'm feeling this is more obscure. I'm just going to say The Wreck of the Edmund Fitzgerald.
0: Oh, whoa. God. That would be...
2: Wouldn't that be amazing?
0: An incredible development in the story of that song.
1: Has anyone checked?
2: No.
0: It's not actually a pop music song as much as it's associated with, I guess you would say, an animated product that's also celebrated on playing cards. Pokemon theme. That's forwards. I can't tell the difference. And then just for funsies, this is one last bit of backmasking, and it's actually very easy to tell what the person is saying because this is the band ELO, and Jeff Lynne intentionally wanted to do this on one of the records. So this is played backwards. This is what it sounds like.
3: The music is reversible, but time. Turn back. Turn back. Turn back. Turn back.
0: And Jeff Lynne was never seen again after that. So. Anyway, Sarah Marshall, what a sport. The podcast is The Devil You Know. Do check it out. Sarah, thank you so much for coming on LiveWire. That was Sarah Marshall, recorded live at the Alberta Rose Theater in Portland, Oregon. Make sure to check out her podcast, The Devil You Know, wherever you get that kind of stuff. 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Our next guest is a poet and author whose work is known for how it holds tension and tenderness in equal measure. She's written 4 collections of poetry, a book about urban gardening, and the essay collection Guidebook to Relative Strangers, Journeys into Race, Motherhood, and History, which was a finalist for the National Book Critics Circle Award. Her latest work, America, A Love Story, is her first book of poetry in almost a decade. This is Camille Dungy, who we talked to at the Alberta Rose Theater in Portland, Oregon. Camille, welcome back to LiveWire.
4: Thank you for having me back.
0: It is so nice to see you again.
4: Yay.
0: I really enjoyed this book. It took you, I've heard, about 10 years to write, or, you know, almost 10 years to write. First of all, why did it take 10 years? And is it hard to keep the thread going over the course of 10 years, you know, for a particular kind of book?
4: Well, I mean, it's a love story. Mm. So we like those to be long.
0: Yes, ideally.
4: Ongoing and evolving. And so the stories just kind of kept. It wasn't quite finished. And then one of the loves that I'm exploring is mother-daughter. Mm. And I realized when I finally was ready to release it, my daughter also moved out of our house at the same time. So it kind of closed that chapter. And then I let the book go at the same time, you know?
0: Mm-hmm. Did you know initially when you were starting to work on these poems that motherhood was going to be a big theme of the book?
4: I don't know. I think I'm the kind of writer that I like to just write regularly. And to do that, I need to write what's on my mind. Mm. And, you know, I had a person.
0: Yeah.
4: So that was on my mind a lot.
0: Yeah.
4: And so it's not surprising, but it wasn't necessarily what I set out to do. I didn't say, now I'm going to write about motherhood any more than I thought I'm going to write about what it means to be black in America, which is also on my mind and shows up a lot in the book, right? So it's just what are the things that are constantly in my view, and then how can I make those something that I can hold and see and, I don't know, feel a little bit more clearly.
0: Could we hear a poem from the book?
4: You can hear a poem from the book. All right, so you're on the motherhood angle, so that's where we're gonna go. Okay, so there's a big word here, in the title. This is one of my favorite college words. I was in a lecture and the professor was at the board talking about, this was the pre-lapsarian story, and I had to look it up, which means he wasn't the best professor, right?
0: I'd never heard that word or experience it until I read this book.
4: It's before the fall, of Adam and Eve, and like before all the sins of man show up, just so you know. So now you have this word, pre-lapsarian. It's the title of the poem. That's why I gave you all that information. Pre-lapsarian. That first night, we slept without disturbance. Ray into a father, me into a mother, Callie into Callie. All of us knocked out by the work of being born. But the second night, we realized how excruciating our situation truly was. Impossible. Ray couldn't sleep on the uncomfortable chair that reclined into an uncomfortable bed. My bed's mattress was unevenly deflated. The baby refused her plexiglass bassinet. I imagined a princess asleep in a casket. I nursed her and tried to replace her. Ray rocked her and tried to replace her. I nursed her again. Ray made a sling of his robe, nestled the bawling baby against his bare skin. She slept, it seemed, just a moment. I nursed her again. I wondered if she was taking advantage of us. She's 3 days old, said the nurse. If she's acting hungry, she's probably hungry. She's too young to lie to you yet.
5: Lovely.
0: Camille Dungy, reading from America, A Love Story, her new collection of poems here on LiveWire. Now, you were writing, obviously, before you had your daughter, and then after. In fact, there's a poem in the book, I'm kind of paraphrasing, where I think you write, I thought there was going to be a lot more time for sort of, I forget the exact word you use, but...
4: Yeah, I thought parenthood was going to be this reflective time, yeah. But it's a now-centered endeavor.
0: Yes,
4: you know?
0: That's right.
4: You might be worried about tomorrow, but you're worried about making sure tomorrow happens right now.
0: Yeah. You know? Well, other than being obviously a big topic for you, because like you said, it's right in sort of the forefront of your mind at all times, did it change also how you thought about writing or what the stakes were for you for the writing? There's this other person in the world now.
4: Yeah, one of the things that changed was method. And so that poem that I just read is one of these, a bunch of poems in this book that are exactly 700 characters long. Because I discovered that the average mother loses 700 hours of sleep in the first year of their child's life, which is a lot of sleep. It's, in fact, February in a leap year.
5: Wow.
4: Amount of sleep. Like, it's so much sleep. And so I just started writing these poems that had this weird little constraint of being exactly 700 characters long. And it's super persnickety and really hard to do, but also totally invisible. I don't tell you, except for I just did, but I normally don't tell you which poems it is. So it's like this invisible labor also.
0: Mm-hmm. Right. We're talking to Camille Dungy here on LiveWire. Her latest book is America, A Love Story. This book is not just about motherhood. It's about, connection and place. And I'm wondering if it was hard for you or challenging for you at times to write about connection and place and togetherness in a place like the United States that over the last 10 years has been the way it is, particularly towards people of color.
4: Yeah, so one of the things that has been an interesting response is that this book feels so current, even though I've written it over a period of a decade, and some of the poems were written in another iteration of a time or whatever. And like it turns out, we're a cyclical nation, right?
0: Yeah.
4: And so a lot of the things that make it difficult to demand love, achieve love, just settle and rest, keep coming back. And so it's frustrating, but not particularly surprising if you live in this country with your eyes open that we cycle through these violences as well as these celebrations.
0: Well, there's a poem, it's I think the final poem of the book, Let Me, which when I read it, I thought, oh, she must have written this right before they published the book. And then I was looking in the notes and it had been you know, had been written many years previous. And to your point, it feels very relevant. Could we hear that poem?
4: We can hear that poem. Let me tell you, America, this one last thing. I will never be finished dreaming about you. I had a lover once, if you could call him that. I drove to his apartment in a faraway town like the lost bear who wandered to our cul-de-sac. That summer, smoke from the burning mountain altered our air. I don't know what became of her. I drove to so many apartments in the day. America, this is really the very last thing. He'd stocked up for our weekend together on food he knew I would like. Vegetarian pad thai, some black bean and sweet potato chili, coconut ice cream, a bag of caramel popcorn, loads of Malbec. He wanted to make me happy, but he drank until I would have been a fool not to be afraid. I've been drinking plenty too. It was too late to drive myself anywhere safe. I watched him finger a brick as if to throw it at my head. Maybe that's a metaphor. Maybe that's what happened. America, sometimes it's hard to tell the difference with you. All I could do was lock myself inside his small bedroom. I pushed a chest against the door and listened as he threw his body at the wood, listened as he tore apart the pillow I had sewn him. He'd been good to me, but this was like waiting for the walls to ignite. You've heard that, America? In a firestorm, some houses burn from the inside out. An ember caught in the eaves, wormed through the chinking, will flare in the insulation on the frame until everything in the house succumbs to the blaze. In the morning, I found him on the couch, legs too long, arms spilling to the carpet, knuckles bruised in the same pattern as a hole in the drywall. Every wine bottle empty. Each container of food opened, eaten, or destroyed. I didn't want you to have this, he whispered. If he could not consume my body, the food he'd given me to eat would have to do. Have you ever seen a person walk through the ruins of a burnt out home? Please believe me, I am not making light of such suffering, America. Maybe the dream I still can't get over is that so far I have made it out alive.
0: Camille T. Dungy, reading from America, A Love Story, here on LiveWire. At the very, very end of this book, you write, "Perhaps one day I will write a simple love story, but this is the United States, and I am who I am." Do you hold any hope that there will be a day that you can just write a straight up simple love story?
4: Wow. I guess not.
0: I mean, that's an answer.
4: I want to be able to say yes, but my response to that question suggests that maybe not. But maybe it could be simpler. Like, we don't have to make it as complicated as we do, right?
0: Right. Maybe the follow-up question then is, what keeps you going when you, like a lot of us, are struck by this feeling that things may not always get better, you know? Maybe it doesn't bend towards justice as we sort of have hoped. So what keeps you going in the face of that?
4: It's a question of scale and scope and where I look, right? So I can look at home and I can look at those places where I really can get love and be loved and love others. So I can look at my husband, my child, my parents, my friends, this core, my community. And then each time that grows, we can get a little larger and wider. And then, like, as with any kind of tension, there'll be a moment where it falls apart. But maybe we can grow that circle of love a little bit and a little bit and a little bit until it gets really bigger and better.
0: Yeah. Mm-hmm. Start that by grabbing a copy of this book. It's America, A Love Story by Camille T. Dungy. Camille, thank you so much for coming on LiveWire.
4: Thank you so much.
0: Appreciate
4: you. Thanks for having me.
0: You're listening to LiveWire. A little preview of what we are doing on the show next week. We're going to be talking to the best-selling author, Melissa Phoebos, about her latest book. Here was the project. Melissa decided she was going to voluntarily stay celibate for 90 days, but actually found it to be so revelatory that she continued this on for a long time and wrote this book called The Dry Season about it. Then we will chat with the journalist Evan Ratliff about his mind-bending podcast, Shell Game. Here's what he did. He created an AI version of himself, complete with a voice clone that sounded just like him. And then he unleashed this AI version of himself on friends, family, a therapist, and we're going to hear how that went. Then we'll get some music from the very fun psychedelic cumbia band, Tropa Mágica. So we got a lot of live wire coming your way next week. Do not miss it. We have to take a very quick break, but stick around, because when we come back, we are going to hear some incredible music from jazz drummer Casa Overall, who's going to do things with both hip-hop and jazz that will make you hear and feel things based on those genres, but in a totally new way. So don't go anywhere. More LiveWire in just a moment.
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0: Welcome back to LiveWire. I'm Luke Burbank, here with Elena Passarello. Okay, our musical guest this week is a drummer, rapper, and producer from Seattle. He's toured with John Batiste, among many others, and he's appeared on the NPR Tiny Desk Concert Series. He's also a 2025 recipient of the Doris Duke Foundation Prize. His latest album is Cream. It's his fourth solo album, and on it, he pays homage to the twin passions of his youth growing up in Seattle, hip-hop and jazz drums in the tradition of Elvin Jones, transforming beloved hip-hop songs from the 90s and aughts into timeless standards that are rhythmically adventurous, witty, and often sublime. This is Casa Overall, who joined us live at the Alberta Rose Theater in Portland, Oregon. Check this out.
11: Hey, hey.
0: Hey, welcome to the show.
11: Thanks for having me. This is awesome.
0: Okay, can we talk about this album, Cream? I have been enjoying it so much as a hip-hop head and a kind of emerging jazz fan. I mean, there's a lot about the form that I don't know. I found it so interesting the way that you were able to, you know, play your interpretation of some of these songs that I was aware of, but in a way that was, like, not a cover, but just had echoes of things that were familiar to me, like this perfect balance. How did you figure that out? And can you maybe explain for the audience what the concept of the album is?
11: Yeah. Well, first off, thank you. So in a nutshell, we took rap songs from the 90s and we performed them like it was a jazz record in the 60s, like a Blue Note record or something. And the thing about that is there's actually a tradition of that. You know, if you look at people like Miles Davis and John Coltrane, they would take the songs that were popular at the time and then use those as vehicles to improvise. And the thing about that is if you don't do something like that, then people might not have a way in. So when you play something that people know, they have an anchor point to understand how far you're going.
0: And is it almost a little bit of a, I don't want to say a trap door, but it's like somebody sees a track on the record as Big Papa, and maybe they're thinking about the Biggie version or whatever, and then 2 minutes later, they're just listening to really, really good jazz.
11: Absolutely. So we're utilizing the harmony, we're utilizing the melody, we're utilizing the rhythm, but it's like we're taking them like ingredients, you know? And the thing about music is that when you're an improviser or a spontaneous composer, as I would like to call it, there's no limit. There's no like, oh, I ran out of ideas. You know what I mean? There's never a lack of ideas. It's actually the opposite. You're trying to find a way to contain it. So when you take a song like Big Papa, it gives you a framework to work within. Because as a jazz musician, like we're, you know, we can play a lot of notes.
0: Yeah. So, we could be here for hours.
11: Yeah. So it really gives you a space to say, okay, just like a painter or something, you know, like I'm going to deal with these colors, or I'm going to deal with these historical contexts, and then build off of that.
0: Can we hear a song?
11: Yeah.
0: What are we going to hear?
11: Okay, so this one, in the spirit of improvisation, this one is partially Freedom Jazz Dance and Busta Rhymes, Put Your Hands Where My Eyes Can See. But, thank you, shout out to Busta. But since we've been touring this last tour, we started putting Nefertiti, which is a Miles Davis song, over that foundation. So we kind of replaced Freedom Jazz Dance with Nefertiti. And then I'm putting some of my lyrics from another song of mine, Ready to Ball. So it's like a whole mishmash. So this is kind of a new thing right here, right now.
0: All right. Yeah. It's Casa Overall here on LiveWire.

Got a shine to it. It got a shine to it. 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I could get it if I put my mind to it. It got a shine to it. I could get it if I put my mind to it. Don't you go falling in love with the shiny things. Shine to it. My mind to it. Gotta shine to it. I could get it if I put my mind to it. Don't fall in love with the shiny things. I'm not tripping off a little getting big things, popping out a little zip. Need my contract with a couple zips and a full fifth. Just to tell the truth at the pulpit, if this is all just bullshit. Should I get it even if it's with a full clip? Should I get it even if it's with a full clip? Should I get it even if I gotta sell a whoop? Gotta shine to it. I could get it if I put my mind to it. Gotta shine to it. I could get it if I put my mind to it. Gotta shine to it. I could get it if I put my mind to it. Don't go falling in love with the shiny things. Never seen a love as strong as human need. Is never enough as far as you can see to build these golden.

0: That was Casa Overall live at the Alberta Rose Theater in Portland, Oregon. His incredible album, Cream, is available right now. All right, that is going to do it for this week's episode of Livewire. A huge thanks to our guests, Sarah Marshall, Camille Dungy, and Casa Overall.
1: Laura Haddon is our executive producer, and Melanie Sevchenko is our producer and editor. 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
0: Our house sound is by D. Neil Blake, and our house band is Sam Pinkerton, Ethan Fox Tucker, Rachel Brashear, and A. Walker Spring, who also composes our music. 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
5: Why would anyone move from the United States to Europe? 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
5: Studies took Jim McDonough to Berlin, where he's also raising a bicultural family.
8: Even though in a city like Berlin, 3.7 million people, I feel as if I'm in a small town because I run into the same people at the same places every day.
5: Plus, find out what's on those islands you see offshore in the Venetian Lagoon.
9: Venice is 120 islands linked together by more than 400 bridges, 150 canals, actually.
5: Come along. It's Travel with Rick Steves.
10: Live from NPR News in Washington, I'm Janine Herbst. President Trump says the peace deal between the U.S. and Iran will be signed tomorrow, though nothing's finalized yet. NPR's Deepa Shivaram reports it comes after a week of reignited tensions in the region, though both sides have wanted to see an end to the conflict that the U.S. and Israel started.
11: Trump posted on social media saying the deal is scheduled to be signed tomorrow. Pakistan, which has been facilitating the deal, also indicated an imminent agreement that would be signed virtually. But details are still not yet clear on what the agreement will contain. Trump says immediately after signing the deal, the Strait of Hormuz would be, quote, open to all, and that the agreement will ensure Iran has no nuclear weapon. Trump is also scheduled to meet with allies in the region, including Qatar and Egypt, while at the G7 summit in the coming days. Deepa Shivaram, NPR News.
10: A federal judge has ordered the Trump administration to restore signs at national parks that it had previously removed or revised, saying changing public displays to fit a preferred political narrative violates congressional mandates. NPR's Chloe Veltman reports.
12: Judge Angel Kelly's Friday ruling orders the administration to restore a slavery exhibit at Independence Park in Philadelphia and signage acknowledging climate change at Fort Sumter in South Carolina, among other public displays. In March, President Trump ordered the removal or changing of materials that may inappropriately disparage Americans or cast the US in a negative light. The ruling accuses the administration of censorship and blocks further changes or removals and gives the government 21 days to fully restore all altered or removed content. The ruling is a result of a lawsuit by the National Parks Conservation Association and others accusing the Trump administration of, quote, mounting a sustained campaign to erase history and undermine science. Neither the Department of the Interior nor the Parks Service responded to NPR's request for comment. Chloe Veltman, NPR News.
10: In Eastern Democratic Republic of Congo, teams of volunteers are going door to door to raise awareness about Ebola. But despite efforts to contain the virus, it continues to spread. Emmett Livingstone reports.
13: In Bunia, in Ituri province, the epicenter of the Ebola outbreak, people no longer greet each other with a handshake. Teams of volunteers have been going door to door to raise awareness about the disease. City residents consistently tell the volunteers that they don't have the money to buy disinfectant, and they implore the government for help. Official figures say that 139 people have died from Ebola, but the actual number is probably far higher. On Friday afternoon, a man riding on the back of a motorbike taxi in Bunia vomited blood and then died on the street. His driver fled the scene. Although his death hasn't yet been confirmed as due to Ebola, stories of similar incidents have become common, and there's a feeling that people are increasingly wary. For NPR News, I'm Emmett Livingstone in Bunia.
10: You're listening to NPR News in Washington. The Kennedy Center says President Trump's name has been removed from the facade of the building. This after federal judges denied late-stage appeals. The removal, which was done behind a tarp, took place early this morning. Crowds had gathered, chanting, "Take it down." Trump took over the memorial to the late President John F. Kennedy in February amid his wider effort to put his stamp on Washington, D.C. Heat can be dangerous for pregnant women. A new study looks at how certain proteins inside a pregnant body responds to heat and how that can affect both the mother and the fetus. NPR's Alejandra Burunda has more.
14: One way bodies deal with heat stress is to ramp up the production of molecules called heat shock proteins.
15: Fundamentally, their job is to protect the cell.
14: That's Carrie Breton. She's an environmental epidemiologist at Washington University in St. Louis. She says that's extra important during pregnancy when feeling too much heat can affect both mother and fetus. The new study in environmental science and technology shows that heat exposure ramped up the amount of protective heat shock proteins in most pregnant women's blood. But some women who developed lots of the proteins ended up having their babies early. It's a hint about why some pregnant people might be more sensitive to heat than others. Alejandra Burunda, NPR News.
10: World Cup soccer games are underway in North America. Tonight, Scotland's men's team is playing for the first time in nearly 30 years. They will play a game against Haiti. I'm Janine Herbst, and you're listening to NPR News from Washington.
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18: It helps to have someone who grew up just outside of Venice to let you in on the charming places that lie just beyond the reach of the tourists that fill the city's walkways and piazzas. Coming up today on Travel with Rick Steves, a lifelong Venetian guide introduces us to what's just a short ride away on Evaporetto in the calm harbor known as the Venice Lagoon. Among its islands are ones that are famous for glassmaking and a beach festival, and some not-so-famous ones where you can stroll among vineyards, orchards, and view murals in uncrowded historic churches.
5: Let's start the hour checking in with three American-born tour guide friends who have made a life for themselves in their favorite cities of Europe. Have you ever wondered what it would be like to move abroad, trade in the familiar for something new, or what it actually takes to settle into a different country for the long haul? For some Americans, that's just a distant dream. But for others, it's a real consideration, and Europe is a top destination. Today, I'm joined by three Americans who did exactly that. They packed up, crossed the Atlantic, and they've built long-term lives in Europe, and they're glad they did. Amanda Buttinger hails from Maryland, and she's lived in Madrid for many years. Tim Tendix from California, now he calls the Netherlands home, and Jim McDonough has made his way from Minnesota to Berlin. I've asked them to join us here to help understand what truly goes into making a new home outside your native culture, the motivations that drew them overseas, the surprises they encountered, and the real-world pros and cons of carving out a life far from where they started. So, just off the bat, you guys, thanks so much for being here. And Amanda, you went from Maryland to Madrid. Just in a quick little nutshell, why'd you do that? Tell us the story.
7: I went to Madrid to study Spanish, and then I went back to study some more Spanish, and I thought, I'll spend a year here, a couple years, an adventure, and an adventure turned into a lifetime.
5: And how long has that been?
7: Since 1998.
5: Wow.
7: So quite some time.
5: So you're local.
7: Yes, local.
5: And Jim, from Minnesota to Berlin, how did that happen?
8: Yeah, similar story to Amanda. I went there as a college student on an academic scholarship, and I was all completed. I didn't have anything planned right away back home. Being a student of German history, I decided to become a local tour guide, and that's what I've been doing now for 19 years.
5: 19 years. Tim, you're from California, but now you're from the Netherlands. Mm-hmm. What's the story?
6: You know, I had lived in Belgium about 15 years ago, and I enjoyed that as well. But I find that even though the Belgians eat better, I feel more at home in the Netherlands, and it's fun. And the main disadvantage being that it rains so much, being from the part of California I am where it never rained, we used to enjoy rain. So I said, I like rain. And they said, I'll give it 6 months. But here I am a few years in, and I still love it when it rains.
5: How many years have you been in the Netherlands?
6: 3 years now.
5: Just 3 years. All right. And what city do you call home?
6: In Rotterdam.
5: Rotterdam.
6: Yeah.
5: So generally, how's it going? Are you doing this just for a little while longer, or are you in this for the long haul?
6: My plan is to stay. I bought an apartment. My hope is to be that my downstairs neighbor has been in that building for 40 years. He says, I'll leave when they carry me out. And I said, I'm going to be inspired by that. I'm with you.
5: Amanda.
7: So, yes, I have my family there. I have my two teenage boys growing up there, and I'm quite settled. I love living there.
5: In Madrid.
7: Yeah.
5: And Jim in Berlin.
8: Well, if I hadn't gotten involved with the Fräulein, I might have moved back, but I met my Berlin wife there, and we've got 10-year-old twins now.
5: If there was 1,000 Americans living in Europe right now, how many of them do you think are there because they met the travel person of their dreams?
7: Probably 992. Yeah.
5: So that's a big factor, isn't it? You're falling
7: Although
5: in love
7: I
5: with the culture.
7: Although I will say, I had a couple of different boyfriends in the beginning, and mom and dad, they say, when are you coming back now that you've broken up? And I said, no, I'm in love with the city, the country, being in a different place.
5: Okay, so the human being is the gateway drug to get you turned on by the whole society. I've heard that a lot. I was talking to a friend of mine who's an expat, and he says he doesn't like the term expat.
6: No.
5: He just doesn't like it. Mm-hmm. What is your thinking about that term expat?
6: I'm not a big fan either, because to me there's a lot of conversation about immigration, and I think immigration is one of the core stories of humanity. And so to give us a different word, I want to say, why? What is the difference here? It smacks of privilege to me.
5: It smacks of privilege.
7: And you can still be a patriot of your own country, even though you're not living in it, the origin country. You can
5: so
7: still
5: expat
7: be.
5: Expat means you've sort of abandoned your country, in other words?
7: Maybe. You know?
5: Jim?
8: I think for some people, that's the connotation there. And just to make it simple and to make it clear that, yeah, we are all immigrants, as Tim said, and this is our adopted home now.
5: So part of it then is a sensibility about what is elitist. You are privileged white people, so you're expats, and somebody else would be an immigrant because they had no choice, or is it related to that?
6: Absolutely. I recently was donating some furniture to some locals in Rotterdam, and we got to talking over the course of disassembling it, and they started telling me about how they felt about immigrants. And we were getting along really well, and I realized they don't see me as an immigrant. Mm-hmm. And I thought, no, I am. I'm learning your language. I'm not great at it.
5: Yeah.
6: But I'm an immigrant. And here they were telling me some, you know, zeitgeist of this age, opinions about immigrants. And I was like, that's
5: there's two fundamental approaches, I would think, to relocating. Mm. You want to
18: embrace the culture and assimilate, or you just want a change of weather and maybe cheaper prices, but not a change of culture. It's sort of a dichotomy.
7: Mm-hmm. Mm-hmm.
18: What do you guys think about that?
7: I think there are definitely a lot of people. I see it in Spain and Portugal. A lot of people, retired folks, who are coming over. It is more affordable for them to buy property there. And they just are in their bubbles with their Americans,
18: community,
7: or community, or quote-unquote expats or American-Canadian immigrants there. And they don't get involved in what the people are involved in.
18: So the three of you are not in that zone where people will just think of it. I get to live in the Riviera, you know.
19: No,
18: but
19: no.
18: People go
19: yeah.
18: to the Costa del Sol.
19: Yeah.
18: They've got Suncoast Radio
19: yes.
18: in, mm-hmm. in English.
19: Yeah.
18: And they've got their own
19: mm-hmm.
18: newspapers. And,
7: oh, yeah.
18: and they go to restaurants that don't even have Spanish on the menu.
19: I went into a restaurant there and I started ordering in Spanish. And she said, "We don't speak Spanish here." I apologize. I'm so sorry. I had really offended her.
18: Oh, my goodness.
19: If better weather and cheaper prices are two of the mm-hmm. main reasons to go. I fit neither of those. The weather is much worse where
18: right,
19: I moved to.
18: Yeah.
19: But I find it just feels culturally more comfortable there. And I'll always be an outsider. I will never be seen as Dutch, no matter how much I learn the language. But I find a cultural commonality, the kind of defaults that people have, I just feel really comfortable with that.
18: It's right there. This is Travel with Rick Steves. We're getting a look at what it's like for Americans who've made long-term homes in Europe. We're joined by Tim Tendick, Amanda Buttinger, and Jim McDonough. All three now help travelers connect with their adopted cultures as tour guides. 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
2: In that country, or the loneliness that is part of being human in America that you might not have in that country. Can you think about any dimensions of your adopted culture where you learned, wow, my friends back home don't even know that this is cool because they don't recognize what they think is the norm and a given in the fact that you were born in America, you'll be here all your life?
3: I think the Netherlands definitely has a global perspective that fits better with my love of travel. But the isolation thing, maybe I'm doing all of this backwards. I feel actually much more isolated in the Netherlands. Everybody already has their established life, and I'm gone so much. Mm. But I find myself really connecting best with other immigrants. Uh-huh. The problem with other immigrants is we're quite a mobile group. So you start to make friends with someone, and then they move to Spain, or they, you know.
4: Yeah. I kind of have the opposite. I feel not as isolated, you know, in America, the house and the yard, and you invite people to your house, and you don't walk around outside. And in Spain, everybody's walking around outside of their homes. You almost never meet in a home. Kids are in the streets playing in the squares. The people are out walking around in the parks and the piazzas and the plazas and all of that.
2: I think that's interesting. I hadn't quite thought about that, but a lot of Americans buy a house assuming everything's got to happen in the house. A lot of Europeans live in a much smaller apartment their mm-hmm. whole lives. They got far less square footage than we have, but you've got more third spaces.
4: Yes.
2: And we have a trend in America, I think, where there's almost a paywall now to have a third space. You got to join the club or, mm-hmm. or whatever. Mm-hmm. But what I see in Europe, which really charms me, is that whole piazza concept. And, mm-hmm. and that's public spaces where there is community. Jim.
5: And I think also, too, because of the size of how much smaller the apartments are, it really forces you out to get to know your local cafe, to get to know your local bar. And other people are also embracing this. So you get to know people, even though in a city like Berlin, 3.7 million people, I feel as if I'm in a small town because I run into the same people at the same places every day. And that's really helped me to really feel assimilated in that big city.
2: You know, a year ago in my little town here, Edmonds, we decided to close down Main Street in the summer on Saturdays just to see what would happen. Of course, I've been advocating for this for years and years.
3: A wild success.
2: You know, what a radical concept, you know, not have to drive down your Main Street, but to walk. And it was mind-blowing how many more people I met because we weren't all in our cars mm-hmm. and mm-hmm. you just happenstance meet each other.
4: But I like what Jim was saying about the bar. And in Spain, whenever we've moved to a new neighborhood, we've got to find our cafe where the same Jose is going to give us the same coffee, where you're going to talk to the neighbors. You might not be friends, but you know that, you know, Juan is going to be there because he's just part of the furniture of that bar.
2: It's Cheers, absolutely. Where everybody
4: yeah,
2: knows
4: is.
2: Your name.
4: It's
2: a reality. You can
3: absolutely.
2: Have Cheers.
5: Very much so.
3: The guy by me is an Italian who runs one of the most amazing cocktail bars I've ever been to. And I go in there and speak Italian with him, and everybody who comes through the door greets him in Italian. And it's like the Italian embassy in Rotterdam. But that neighborhood, I think it combines both of these, that kind of more Mediterranean, callejero-like street life. Mm-hmm. When it's warm, or at least when it's not raining, everyone is out there. There's a pile of bikes and soccer balls in this little square. Mm-hmm. But then it is bad weather so much. So the Dutch, I think, do both. They love their street culture, but when it's bad weather, it is inviting someone to your house is a huge part of the culture because you have this coziness, gezelligheid, they call it, where we light candles, we put on music, we sit around the table for 5 hours. So that it's both outside when it's not raining, and when it is, the inside the home is very important.
2: Mm-hmm. You know, it's no coincidence that the northern cultures, I'm thinking Denmark, Norway, the Netherlands, they all have that word, gezellig, is
3: yeah,
2: it?
3: Yeah, gezelligheid here, or
2: hygge
3: is the famous one,
2: yeah.
3: Gemütlichkeit, yeah.
2: Just a candle in the window, it is so nice. Mm.
5: In German, we have a word, or at least in Berlin, it's a word called Kiez. Your Kiez is your little neighborhood that you have a very emotional attachment to based on the people that you get to know within that area.
2: I've encountered that as I'm researching my Berlin chapter in our Germany book. In just a minute, we'll compare how safety, healthcare, and taxes stack up for our three American guys.

0: making a life for themselves in Europe. Jim McDonough from Berlin, Tim Tendick from Rotterdam, and Amanda Buttinger from Madrid. 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
0: We'll do some island hopping in the charming Venice Lagoon in just a bit. But right now on Travel with Rick Steves, we're exploring how three Americans working as tour guides in Europe have also made it their full-time home on that side of the Atlantic. Our guests are Amanda Buttinger from Madrid, originally from Maryland, Jim McDonough from Berlin, originally from Minnesota, and Tim Tendick, who was raised in California and now makes his home in Rotterdam in Holland. You guys, I'm wondering from an American point of view, how's safety? Because I think a lot of people in the United States, they're just kind of aware. Can I park a car here? Is it okay for me to go here after dark? Depends on where you live, but for a lot of people, especially women, I think that's a constant reminder. I got to be on the ball. I don't think you want to be sloppy in Europe either. But what are your thoughts, Amanda?
4: I mean, I first moved to Madrid in my early 20s, and I felt like it was the best place. I can be a young woman, walk around the streets alone with my girlfriends, pre-cell phone, so you didn't have all the check-ins. But it's a very safe place to be without guns. The biggest thing that can happen to you is that people will take your wallet.
0: Yeah.
4: And they're magicians. They're not generally pushing you down.
0: They're muggers with knives.
4: Yes, exactly.
0: Right. They are really good with their fast fingers.
4: But for example, my 16-year-old son goes downtown Madrid, walks around with his friends, comes home at midnight, mm-hmm. you know? And that's, again, the late nights of being Spanish, the long hours of sunlight, and I feel okay. And I don't think I would let my 16, 13-year-old wander around New York City by themselves till 12 o'clock at night.
0: This is the difference, I would say, it's fair to say, between the United States and Europe, with the same caveat for big cities and small towns.
4: Mm-hmm.
5: And I think also, too, just the culture is everybody's out doing this at a late
4: yes.
5: night. And it's like
4: yes.
5: you're walking with strangers who you don't know, but you're all doing it together. And when I've walked down a dark street late at night, the last thing on my mind is that person who I'm going to walk by has a gun on them. Not to say that something bad can't happen,
0: right.
5: but yeah, the biggest crime that we brush up against is thievery, the pickpocketers.
0: Yeah. Well, and, you know, who knows what the exact numbers are, but you could, depending on how you measure it, there are 20,000 gun-related homicides in America every year. In Germany, how many would you bet? 50, maybe.
5: Yeah.
0: You know? In Norway, 7. In Switzerland, 20.
4: Mm-hmm.
0: 20,000.
6: Mm-hmm.
0: There's a huge difference right there.
6: Mm-hmm.
0: Let's talk about healthcare, because a lot of people in the United States are almost terrorized into staying where they are to keep their healthcare in this particular job, because imagine not being able to afford healthcare. What is the healthcare situation for local people and for immigrants like you guys? Tim?
6: Mm-hmm. In the Netherlands, it's obligatory to get your health care. If you don't find your own policy, they will just assign you one, which will be more expensive. And they have basically legislated what the basic package is, what it has to include, and what the price is. So there are private companies, but their basic packages are all pretty much the same. Then they compete by what little extra perks. And if you want additional services, you pay extra for that. Now, that paying extra, I paid to have my policy cover me abroad. And it cost me an extra about $1.50 a month. So it's not
0: a $1.50 really splashed out.
6: Yeah, you know, I really went for it. But the main difference is actually cultural with the healthcare in the Netherlands, because they're big on walk it off. You know, if you come in and you have a problem, they say, wait a week. If it's still a problem, come back. And you come back in a week and they say, take a paracetamol. come back in another week.
7: Sounds pretty Dutch to me.
6: Yeah, you come back in one more week, and they say, well, what do you want us to do about it? And you have to say, well, I researched it. Please do this.
7: Now, Amanda, I think the typical American, if they had to go to the hospital, would rather go to the hospital in the Netherlands than in Spain, just because they
4: don't know.
7: Well, I don't know. But but what is your experience?
4: I mean, we have the public health care system that you don't have to pay separately for. It's included in your taxes, which are very high. And, of course, it's a strained healthcare system. But on the other hand, I talk to folks here who are waiting 3 months also for care. And you can also get private health providers. And they're not as expensive as here, but you would get them for more immediate things, more specialized things. I want to go to a dermatologist directly. I don't want to go through my GP to get to that specialist. So you would use the private.
7: My understanding is, from what I know about England, for example, everybody gets a certain base level of care. Mm-hmm. And if you got the money and you want to be a VIP when it comes out, you pay for it.
4: Right.
7: You have that option.
4: Right.
7: But you've got the dignity and the safety net and the equality that everybody has.
4: But there is something special that I appreciate when I go to a healthcare center, one of the public healthcare centers, everybody uses it. You can be wealthy, academic, you can work on the construction site, you can work as a plumber, you can work as a cafe server, and everyone is sitting in that same room because we are all human and we all need healthcare. It's not, you know, oh, because I'm wealthy, I'm not going to use the public system. A lot of people have a lot of faith in the public system for the bigger procedures, the more serious health issues.
7: And a good part of our society, when they get in trouble, they can't afford health insurance, so they go to the emergency room.
4: Mm-hmm. Yeah.
7: Jim, in Germany, what's the healthcare situation?
5: Very similar. I mean, if you crunch the numbers, they're probably a little different, but the whole concept is pretty much similar, I would say. And except for what Tim was saying, you know, you go to a doctor and they say, well, see if you can fight through it. Whereas in Germany, my wife will take our kids to the doctor if they have the sniffles, like a little cold. Where my response growing up as American was like, we'll just give them some Tylenol for kids and then we'll see how they do it. But it's there. It's the culture of going to the doctor, knowing that it's always available to them. It's just ingrained in the German mindset. And what I like about it, too, is that everybody pays according to what they are able to pay. So the wealthier people pay more for healthcare, just like people who don't make so much pay less for health care.
7: Because they're paying it out of their taxes, and the taxes are progressive, not regressive.
5: Exactly right.
7: And that's a fundamental thing. This is Travel with Rick Steves. We're talking with three Americans who have resettled and are making their lives in Europe. Tim Tendick, Amanda Buttinger, and Jim McDonough. Tim lives in Rotterdam, Jim lives in Berlin, and Amanda lives in Madrid. And we have links to the guests that are on our show today in the notes for this week's show at ricksteves.com/radio. What I'd like to kind of get a sense from you guys is you do pay more taxes than Americans do, but when all the dust settles, you do the arithmetic and you get something for your taxes. It's just a decision. This is done more efficiently and equitably as a community. But when all is said and done, I'm curious, do you feel like you're paying more taxes, or do you feel like you're just dividing up what is collectively paid for and what's individually paid for, Tim?
6: I feel like I end up paying less for the services in the Netherlands, but that is based on an assumption of trust in government of how they spend it. So if I have enough trust that they're making good decisions, then I feel like I'm benefiting from paying the high taxes because I just pay them, they pay less for it. Kind of like taking a tour, right? The tour company secures you better rates on your hotels and things. Mm-hmm. So if you have confidence that they're not squeezing you or grafting a little bit, then you feel good about paying a bunch up front and they disperse it better.
7: That's a good analogy. Amanda, what is the take on, are we paying more taxes or is it just a good value and a different way to cover the bases?
4: I feel like I might have a different perspective than most of the local Spanish people because I reflect on America and what healthcare is like here and how stressful it is. If you don't have good healthcare with your job, then what are you going to do? Am I going to change jobs just to get the better healthcare? And so I kind of have that perspective, and I will sit in a waiting room and be delighted. You know, people are fussing and I have to wait an hour and a half, and I'm like, oh, this is so wonderful. I get to sit here and I'm going to get care.
7: Yes.
4: So I think I have a very different perspective.
7: You're the citizen that appreciates the realities,
4: yes.
7: I think.
4: And, and it is strained. There are problems with it and things happening that it's getting weaker. Mm-hmm. However, it's just I'm delighted to have it. And of course, you know, June comes and they pull out all that money from your bank account and you go, it hurts. Yeah. The taxes are heavy. And in that moment, you feel like you don't want to pay it all. But then, of course, then you go into the waiting rooms and you go and have your kids see doctors. And
7: Jim, if you do add it up, you get that tax bill. What are the things that an American would assume is going to come out of their pocket outside of taxes that is covered by the government because you have to pay more taxes?
5: It really comes down to the fact that I feel as though I get a lot out of it. And I feel that on a regular basis. The kids, for example, when they were in daycare, we didn't pay a nickel for daycare because the state covered it. But that, of course, was a Berlin thing. That's up to each individual state.
7: But that's a big deal in France, is child care is covered. Health care is covered. What are other things that would be covered?
4: I mean, just the cleanliness of the cities. You go. That's one of the remarks I get from my tour members. It's so clean here. It's so clean. The train systems are, you know, subsidized by the state. The transportation systems in the cities. Oh, my gosh, we can get here from here to here and don't have to think about it.
7: And old age security, Social Security is...
4: Well, it's a little bit weak on that end.
7: It's
4: yes,
7: weak.
4: Yes.
7: So you get a small
4: amount, and it's hard, you know, these days with inflation to live on that small
7: so
4: amount.
7: So most people should be doing something savings on the side.
4: Yes, however, this is a relatively new practice of people investing, banks offering investment plans and
7: it's kind of the reality
4: packages.
7: That you don't have so many young people now subsidizing the old people because your society has a demographic situation created by its own success. People are better educated and healthier, so they live longer and they have fewer kids. Mm-hmm. That means there's less working people to pay for the others. Jim, any more ideas from the German system about the attitude? Does a politician get elected by promising less taxes?
5: No, not at all. For the most part, it is a matter of how you're going to use the services that are offered, that are guaranteed through the taxes. And, you know, for some of these, you know, with child care, for example, doesn't apply to anybody, but there is somewhere else out there that it is being guaranteed that might apply to them. For example, if you have sleep apnea, for example, you don't have to spend thousands on one of these CPAP machines because the insurance covers it.
7: Mm-hmm.
5: You pay a small copay, or if you're a diabetic, you know, you get your prescription medication highly subsidized. So even though that if there aren't some of those issues that politicians say, well, we need more money for, at least down the road, you'll find some sort of issue that you are benefiting from through the high taxes.
7: Moving a little away from that, but I'm interested in the sort of the policy, for instance, about paternity leave, paid paternity leave. A lot of Americans are astounded by this. But I mean, if you go to Denmark or Norway or Sweden, you find a traffic jam of young dads with their strollers at the coffee shop because the dads get paid leave and it's use it or lose it. So they all get 6 months paid off and they have a great time getting to know their kid and being good dads. And the employers just have to deal with that.
0: Americans in Europe. That's our topic right now on Travel with Rick Steves. We're hearing what it's like to relocate and live full-time overseas and how your expectations change by living in a different type of society. Our guests are Tim Tendick, living in Rotterdam for the last few years, Amanda Buttinger, a Madrileña living in Spain's capital city now since 1998, and Jim McDonough is a Berliner for going on 20 years.
7: You guys, we just got a couple more minutes, and I'd just like to very quickly touch on a few more things. What's the attitude about driving? Does everybody drive, or what's the thinking? Jim?
5: In a big city like Berlin, no, it would be ridiculous to have a car. Whereas my in-laws, when they live more in a rural part of Germany, then they have to have a car to get from point A to point B.
7: Don't you get a pass for the whole country, trains and buses and all the cities for a few bucks?
5: Right. So for 58 euros a month, you get what's called the Germany ticket, and that allows you to use all means of public transport throughout the country.
7: So why drive, huh?
5: Yeah, exactly.
7: Amanda?
4: So driving, this is actually interesting with the current event that's happening now is the housing crisis. In a big city, you don't need a car. Obviously, you have all the metros and buses and everything. But now the big cities, people have to leave and move further and further away. And there's the culture of commuting is becoming more and more popular because they're finding little towns outside the big cities and then driving into their jobs.
7: I just love talking with you guys about all this. It's just I could talk forever. We have these images. Germany is so structured. Spain is so relaxed and having a siesta and a drink and slower paced. Maybe I'm too old-fashioned on that. The Netherlands, you got such strong community services. Mm. I'm sure that Europeans look at each other with little jokes and things. You know, the Dutch get all these uninvited guests coming in from Germany as they have in the past and so on. I'm just going to ask you, when a German thinks of a Spaniard or a Netherlands,
8: Jim, what's the attitude? Well, if you look at the people of Spain, what do you envy or what do you laugh at?
5: Well, when it comes to the Spaniards, it's that they're out all night long and very loud and boisterous.
4: Not a lie.
8: And what about the Dutch?
5: And for the Dutch, they really embrace the countryside. They're very rural. They like the cheese and they really enjoy the finer things.
6: Right again.
5: When it comes to the dairy products.
8: Right on. Amanda, what do you think about these Germans and the Dutch?
4: Just a lot more organization. A lot more straight lines is the only thing I can think of.
8: Straight lines. So there's sort of a, in Italy, they call it the beautiful chaos, the belly chaos.
4: Yes,
8: you know?
4: Yes.
8: In Spain, I love the old guys that have these big bellies and they just say, this is my curve of happiness.
4: Oh, yes. And then they sit and fix the world at a table with a couple of beers.
8: Tim, you got a Spaniard and a German.
6: And the German. The Dutch love to joke about the German tourists coming to the beach and they all dig holes and sit in them. They love to joke about that. You look out on the beach, you'll trip over a German. You never know. The Spaniards, they'll joke about how if you have five Spaniards sitting around a table, they're all talking at the same time. But I think
4: also not a lie.
6: I think there is an envy of your sobremesa culture of sitting around that table and having that long meal.
8: You know, one thing I am so inspired by is the Erasmus program in Europe. Even in tough times, economic times, this European Union funded program that subsidizes students and teachers to go to any country in the EU and study and work. And they feel like that's a practical investment. What's your take as European taxpayers on the Erasmus program?
6: I love that one, and I feel like it does tie to Rotterdam because he's Erasmus of Rotterdam.
8: Yeah.
6: And I find that it fits so well because Rotterdam being a port city that was so inextricably linked with the global perspective, to name it after a Rotterdammer is just perfect.
8: That's great.
6: Because to me, you know, the Netherlands being one of the founding members of the EU and this idea of I'm free if you're free, I'm safe if you're safe, this kind of we keep our sovereignty but we work together. I think the Erasmus program is a key part of that because the students in that, they're still from their country. They still they go home and all that. But because they've lived in each other's countries, they also have a sense of Europeanness. Mm-hmm. And I love that. I find it crucial. It's a huge university in Rotterdam, and they're fun. They have every language. Trivia night in the pubs is multilingual and fantastic.
8: You know, we've done a beautiful job of not bringing this home to the pickle that America's in right now with our government and its attitude to the other 96% of humanity. But right there, that whole spirit of the Erasmus program with an enlightened citizenry that realized that's a good investment for your own security, wow, because that is just diametrically opposed to people that want to build walls instead of bridges. I'll never forget with my TV crew going to a university fraternity house in Coimbra in Portugal thinking I'd see a bunch of young Portuguese kids. And there was like 20% of the people were Portuguese, 80% were from all over Europe. It was a different kind of party.
6: A European party.
8: Amanda, what about
4: Erasmus? My young son is 16 on the cusp of deciding, you know, should I go abroad or should I go to France? Should I do Erasmus or what my plan is going to be? And myself coming from having gone abroad to study abroad. So and everyone I talk to, I don't even know that it was a debate should we not do this? It's just something that happens.
8: Family.
4: Yes.
8: Get to know the family. Okay, we're out of time. I just want to finish. I'll let each of you say, if you had to go back to the United States tomorrow for some reason, you couldn't live in Europe, what would be the biggest adjustment for you? Jim?
5: I would say I'd have to really embrace driving again.
8: Driving. All right. Amanda?
4: The timetables, because I'm totally shifted to the Spanish a little bit later, lunches later, bedtimes.
8: Kids running around,
4: the social environment of being all together.
8: Yeah.
6: I think for me it would be getting back in the habit of being really careful what I said to strangers, because the Dutch, they love disagreeing. They say, I think you're a complete moron, but we're still friends.
8: And I love I've experienced that. It's frankness, isn't it?
6: Absolutely. They say, be direct. We can think each other are idiots, and we're still going to sit here and have a beer and enjoy the sunshine, even on a freezing day.
8: I was with a Dutchman all day long, a tour guide that was very smart, but we had a tough time making small talk. And he told me, you know, Rick, you don't need to worry about the silence. I don't need to talk all the time, and neither do you. It was very Dutch.
6: Yeah, very straightforward.
8: You guys, I have enjoyed every minute of this. Thank you so much. Best wishes in your chosen lives. Talk about freedom to choose where you want to live. Happy travels.
4: Thank you.
8: Best wishes.
4: Thank you.
8: The beautifully decrepit cityscape of Venice was built on about 100 islands, and its romantic atmosphere may make you want to sigh. Then again, sometimes the summertime crowds might make you want to scream.
0: We'll look at popular options and a few lesser-known ones for getting offshore to explore the islands of the Venetian Lagoon. That's next on Travel with Rick Steves.
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0: The great city of Venice was for centuries the hub of a vast trading empire and a European superpower. It was founded as Rome was falling in the middle of a vast lagoon. The idea driving its first inhabitants was to escape the chaos of the power vacuum created by the end of the ancient Roman Empire. But today, Venice doesn't escape the chaos of modern tourism at all. It attracts it. And a challenge for travelers is to see Venice, but to get away from those touristic mob scenes that plague so many travelers' experiences in Europe's most popular destinations these days. In Venice, a great way to do that is to head for the lagoon. And that's just what I did on my recent vacation. My guide was Igor Skamparin, and Igor joins us today to share with us the sightseeing wonders of that often overlooked pristine wetland that surrounds Venice. Igor, thanks for joining us.
12: It's always my pleasure to be with you. Thank you, Rick, to calling me again. Grazie.
0: Oh, well, we had a lot of fun together. I know part of your work as a tour guide is to help travelers get away from the city of Venice and to explore the lagoon and the Veneto, the mainland near Venice that really was ruled by Venice so long and has a Venetian heritage. And we're going to talk about the lagoon for a few minutes with you. And how is the Venice Lagoon unique in the Mediterranean? Can you describe the lagoon, please?
12: The lagoon of Venice is very, very unique, and everything is changing in a very interesting way. And so we're starting to have 10,000 flamingos in the Venetian Lagoon. We're having mahi-mahis that they are joining the Venetian Lagoon. We're having a little problem with blue crabs that they are overeating the local species and the local breeds that we got in the lagoon. Well, I say definitely get it. What is exactly the lagoon? It's a very restricted area. And think about that. If you sail from the southern part of the Venetian lagoon, like Chioggia, all the way up to the northern part of the lagoon, you need something like anything between 4, 5, 6 hours. It's very quiet, lovely, and relaxing, especially once that you go out of Venice, Lido, Burano, and Murano, and those areas, especially once that you get into Sant'Erasmo, Mazzorbo, and those minor islands, or even in San Francesco del Deserto.
0: Now, when we think of the lagoon, this has shaped the world of the Venetians for 1,000 years. Venice has had to live with the water for centuries. How is Venice part of the ecosystem of the lagoon?
12: Think about that. You're right. We got plenty of islands. We got approximately 180 islands that they form the Venetian Lagoon, and Venice is 120 islands linked together by more than 400 bridges, 150 canals, actually. And so what is part of the ecosystem? And so it's part of our life because the Venetians love the lagoon. And that's exactly when we got a few minutes off, we go to the beach using our boats and enjoying areas like hideaway beaches that you can reach only by boat, where you bring the kids and the dogs. And it's a totally different idea of the Lido, basically. And the beach is called Bac.
8: So there's kind of a parallel world, and I always get this when I talk to my friends in Venice. If you have a boat, and I think there are more people own boats than cars in Venice, quite obviously, you have access to that parallel world that the tourists do not go to. They don't know about it, and they can't really get there on the public boat service. But if you have your own boat, you can get to those remote spots and those beaches and so on. Earlier, you mentioned all these flamencos and a change in the sort of balance in the wildlife of the lagoon, the fish and so on. Is that related to climate change?
12: I would say so, actually. And so in the last few years, we are having more high tide days. Last year, we ended up with 58 days, extremely high tide days. And 2 years ago, the situation went very interesting because we ended up having short of water. We had few inches of water in the northern part of the Venetian lagoon, and we started to see few things that were sticking out of the lagoon, and we found a oyster farm dating back 2,000 years ago attached to a Roman villa, and that has been very, very exciting. And right now, all those kind of things, they are inside of the Natural History Museum in Venice.
8: A 2,000-year-old ancient Roman oyster farm. That just opens up all sorts of ideas. The Romans were there before Venice was there farming oysters. When I'm in the lagoon, I was just with you going to Burano, and we saw a dredging boat that was dredging the canals. And you see all the buoys marking where the dredged areas are. So as you mentioned, it takes 3 or 4 hours to go from the north to the south of the lagoon on a boat. And it's a vast body of water, but you can walk across most of it without getting your head wet. And there are certain canals that are dredged deeply, and you see these dredgers to this day marked with the buoys. Talk a little bit about how navigation is organized through man-made canals within the lagoon.
12: And so we got a system of criss-cross of canals that pretty much every 4 or 5 years we got special barges that they got like cranes, or they got excavators that they make the canals way much deeper. We do it either in the lagoon, and think about when we had the lockdown, part of the canal that it was linking Venice to the Venice airport, it was pretty much full of land, sand and dirt. And so we had more barges and more excavators, actually, that they were dredging the canals to make it those deeper. But basically, we started to do a serious situation in the 60s. And so in the 60s, we started to dredge deeply all the canals and make everything nice and tidy and smell-free, too.
8: Igor Skamparin is our guide to what you can find on the islands of the Venice Lagoon right now on Travel with Rick Steves. Igor is a lifelong resident of the region, and his tour options for Venice off the beaten path include exploring its wetlands and lagoon and the adjacent mainland area known as the Veneto. His website is tourleadervenice.com. Igor tells us more about the historic cemetery island of San Michele in an extra from today's interview. You can hear that with this week's show at ricksteves.com/radio. So we're talking about the lagoon, and the tourists, we all know Torcello, we know Murano and Burano. Torcello is the home of the, kind of like the birthplace of Venice, where the oldest church is. It's uninhabited now because of mosquito and malaria and that sort of thing, but it's a ghostly, beautiful, very old place, easy to visit. Murano is famous for the glass and the glass blowing. And the glassblowing industry was moved away from Venice because the big fires would put out sparks and they would burn entire districts of Venice. So they legally made it only okay to make glass on this island and to cut down the fire risk of blowing glass on the main island. That's Murano. And Burano is famous for its pastel fishing village kind of ambiance and its lace making. What can you tell me about those three islands, just briefly, before we get into the less touristy places?
12: Talking about Murano, the situation is getting very interesting because we went from 260 glass-blowing factories, and now we're around 60 of them, and five of them are the major one. And unfortunately, we're having less and less kids, young, so that they want to continue the tradition, which is a big shame. In Murano, at this specific moment, we've got approximately 5,000 people that live there. Burano, there are around 2,000 people, and it's just the paradise for the photographer. It's just phenomenal, and of course, it's well-renowned for the lace. It's well-renowned for the best gondoliers of Venice, and they are well-renowned, actually, for the fish. So the best fish...
8: I didn't realize that the gondoliers, historically the good ones, came from the village of Burano. And you were talking about this sad development where the younger generation doesn't want to do what their fathers did, and that is hurting the glass-blowing industry. And in Burano, I would imagine it's also hurting the handmade lace industry.
12: It's totally correct. We are having a bunch of girls that they are in the 20s, 20, 25 years old, that they do lace making. But it's not that easy, actually. New generations, they want everything for yesterday or right now.
8: That's just not. And it's glass. Lace making is very slow and tedious. And,
12: oh,
8: I remember earlier, 20 years ago, visiting, and there were a lot of people making, hand-making lace, and now that's just a casualty of our modern time. Hey, Igor, I really enjoyed being with you and exploring some of the less touristy corners of the lagoon, and you took me to an island called Mazzorbo. The great thing about Mazzorbo is you can reach that with the public vaporetto, like the floating bus. The Vaporetto is just like there's bus 1 and bus 2 and bus 3 or whatever. It goes to all different places in Venice and around the lagoon. And with the public bus, you can, anybody, you don't need a private guide, you don't need a taxi boat. You can go to Torcello, you can go to Murano, you can go to Burano, and you can get off the boat at a stop in Mazzorbo, which is a more like a park. It's got old historic churches, it's got beautiful gardens, it's got vineyards. And it's got a wooden bridge that you can walk from the uninhabited park-like island with no tourist crowds at all and like little farmhouses and pastel buildings. You walk over the wooden bridge and you get then to Burano, and then you have all the touristic stuff and the lace making and so on. Tell us a little more about Mazzorbo.
12: Yes, you figure it out. We are extremely lucky that we got these little pearls that are right in the middle of the lagoon, that there's literally nobody. We were the only one. Me, you, and Shelley.
8: We were the only ones.
12: A couple of cats, a couple of dogs, a bunch of birds tweeting and nothing else. So super special treat. But basically, if you're getting off in Mazzorbo, you're going to have a blast, a super big surprise, because it's just phenomenal, because you're going to see all the vegetable gardens, you're going to see the pomegranate trees, you're going to see the artichokes, you're going to see the lovely church of Santa Caterina. And the entire idea is if you are fed up of those 30 million visitors in Venice in a place that is twice as big as Central Park, and if you need to calm down, Mazzorbo is perfect, especially once that you're walking through this incredible vineyard that is something like 400 years that we are producing the wine from a grape that is called Dorona. Doro, it means gold, because actually the grape, it looked like gold when it's mature. Even the wine is beautifully gold.
8: This is Travel with Rick Steves. We're talking with Igor Skamporen. Igor earns his living taking tourists around Venice, its lagoon, and the mainland region long ruled by Venice called the Veneto. His company is Tour Leader Venice. The website is simply tourleadervenice.com. And Igor is talking with us today about the lagoon. And it's a, you can go to Venice and complain about the crowds, or you can go exploring in the lagoon and get away from those crowds. Igor, there's a couple more stops on the lagoon I'd like to talk about. Tell us about Sant'Erasmo.
12: Sant'Erasmo, it's a lovely little island that at this specific moment we've got something like 150, 200 people that they live there. And if you're getting there during the month of March, April, May, you're going to see the Carciofo Violetto. The carciofo is the artichokes, and violetto is like purple. We got a very special artichoke that we grow up over there. And remember that the word artichoke is arriving from that island, because in Italian we say carciofo, but in Venetian we say artichoco. That is, sounds almost artichoke. Huh. And artichoke. So we gave the word artichaut to the French and artichoken to the German.
8: So we can get to Sant'Oresmo by Vaporetto?
12: Sì, there's a Vaporetto that is going to go to Sant'Erasmo. And right over there, you can rent a bike. That's so you can go around the island with a bike. There are a bunch of places where you can rent it. And then there's another vineyard that is called Orto, O-R-T-O. And even that wine is very, very interesting because actually it's got like a salted back kick in your palate, especially because having these 50, 58 high tides per year, actually, the salt is affecting the wine in your glass, but is affecting even the tomatoes, the eggplants, and so you don't have to put any kind of extra salt into your vegetables.
8: You know, the last dimension of the Lido I want to cover is the Lido. And the Lido, I think that literally means beach. The Lido you get to by car, and there's lots of hotels, and it just feels like the rest of Italy, frankly. But that's the land barrier between Venice and the open Adriatic Sea. What interest is the Lido for a tourist?
12: So for a tourist, you've got a bunch of interests. You can reach the Lido or with the water bus number one, that is going to go from Piazza San Marco to the Lido in 15, 20 minutes. And then, of course, once that you're getting on the other side, you got cars. Or otherwise, you can get a ferry directly in Tronchetto, which is the bus and car terminal. And right over there, you load your car and you can end up in the Lido in half an hour, 40 minutes. And once that you're getting on the other side, or you drive your car, or otherwise you can rent a bike, an e-bike or anything similar. And what's interesting there, for those of you that are interested into movies, remember that by the end of August, the beginning of September, we got the movie festival, and you got the red carpets. You can see a bunch of celebrities that they are arriving, not with a limo, but with a water taxi. So very different.
8: Yeah. And then if any time of year, you can, if you have children, it's a great place for beaches, I suppose.
12: Absolutely. And so you can stay in the Lido, and so it's more like a family-friendly area. That's so you can tour in the morning or in the afternoon.
8: It's a Mediterranean beach resort that serves Venice, and you can park your car right at your hotel. So it's a little bit of a connection for some people for Venice. Igor, this has been so great to be able to review with you the wonders of the lagoon. I want to remind people that you can take a day tour of the lagoon by various tour companies. You can hire a private guide who will get a boat taxi and take you around. You can hire a taxi on your own, or you can just use the floating city buses called the Vaporetto. There's plenty of ways to see the lagoon. And we've got to remember that as tourists, we're going to the famous touristy places and see the glass blowing and buy some lace or whatever. But for somebody like you who's grown up in the area of the lagoon is a real part of the local scene and the culture. Can we finish our conversation, Igor, please, with you just sharing with us perhaps a childhood memory of the lagoon or something that you've done with your family, or what does the lagoon mean to you?
12: To me, the lagoon means mom and dad, family, relatives, childhood, and all these kind of things. I remember when with mom and dad, we went to Burano the first time. I might have been probably 5 or 6 years old, because we were visiting the godfather of my mom, that he was a fisherman and a glass-blowing master. And so I remember the first time that I saw the Leaning Tower of Burano, that it was like, oh my God, he's falling. And that was fun, actually. I connect Burano to mom and dad, my childhood, and being together as a family. That, of course, in Italy, family is it's important. It always be important. But I connect with mom and dad, of course.
8: Yeah, it's beautiful. Igor Scamparan, thank you so much for joining us, and best wishes with your guiding.
12: Grazie mille.
8: Ciao.
12: Ciao.
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17: When you're really full after Thanksgiving dinner especially, you say, oh, I'm full as a gook. And I'm really curious what a gook is.
18: My family referred to a type of footwear by the name Dories. And these, I came to later know them as flip-flops.
19: A ballpark estimate.
20: Ballpark estimate. What brought that to mind?
19: Contractors.
20: Uh-oh.
9: It seems that my husband, who is from Minnesota, played a different playground game than the rest of the planet. Or at least it seems that way to me.
10: Coming up next on Away with Words.
11: He didn't know me from Adam's off ox.